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Hi, welcome to the show. We're running late. I've got a really good broadcast this morning, which the Stolen Generations. The grandmothers are going to remove all our having a rally out there. So we're crossing over soon to that.

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0: This song's for Western Australia black fella. He was only 16. It's called John Pat.
1: Koori Youth. They have formed early or late last year. They've got it together and they've come a good little group. They play also for a lot of free services for the funeral fund dancers.

the vocals and lead rhythm. How about a cheer for Dave? Wally Arden, young Wally, he's just an up-and-coming drummer. Young Earl Mao, he's on the bass. Luke Mao, he's didgeridoo. And we have Glenn on keyboards and lead guitar.

Yeah, and that's the legendary Bob Willoughby there. I look, we'll be crossing over soon to the Preston Town Hall, where they're having a National Sorry Day rally. So we'll be crossing over that way soon. Just going to play a couple more songs, and we'll get them on the line. All right. All righty, you're listening to 3CR.

I really feel that the government is ashamed to let people know what they really did to the Indigenous people of this country, and it's about time they slapped themselves in the face and seen the truth, so at least we can get some pride back in our tribes, because all we hear is tragedy and these stories being told and heartbreak, and some people never get over it, and me, myself, I'll never get over it, but I think the government should do a lot more in supporting, and they should do a lot more so it never happens again. But it is happening. Our children are still being put in institutions. Our people are still being locked up.

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0: When the earth was new.
1: Special and significant date to remember. This is something that Rio has put together, and it is so important for us to acknowledge. GMA, Grandmothers Against the Removal of Children. It is shocking that still in 2026 we have to gather and make sure we spotlight young Aboriginal people who are born in this country. We are being taken from mothers. We are being taken from grandmothers. We are being taken from kinship. It is so important for us to acknowledge today. And it is so important for us to start off with acknowledging the country that we're standing on. Brr. I'd like to acknowledge the Wurundjeri people of the Kulin Nations. The land that we stand on, the land that our children grow on. Our ancestors who started the fight. Our present who continue the fight. And our future emerging artists who will continue into our future. The children are our future. The mothers are the makers of our race. The mothers are our future, our power. I can't believe that so much damage has been done in such a little time, but we still continue to stand. That is what our ancestors look over us. Our trees look over us. Our land looks over us to make sure our children are okay. Unfortunately, when this land became Australia, we were called terra nullius. We were seen as animals or nothing. This is where the first mistake happened. Terra nullius has been the gammon policy that has made this whole country. And it is going forward. We still understand today that Aboriginal people have been here for over 120,000. And in your books, 65,000 years. That is still a massive amount of time. If that's 65,000 years, what year are we in today? Yeah, 2026. If this is 65,000, and that's in the capitalist world, says that. We say 120,000 years. So when you're scientists catch up with us, come back and have another yarn. But, okay, we'll go by 65,000 years. 65,000 years is about this long. If 2026 like this long. People should be comparing this. Because for all this time we lived on these lands as many countries, with different art, different languages, different styles, and it was all blown away by the statement of terra nullius. And then the invasion started. And the invasion kept coming and kept coming until the point. Yeah, how long has this land been invaded for? 230 years? If that's 2026, 200 years, far out. 200 years is like a dot. Even that's too big. 200 years is a dot. And in that dot, people have taken, and continue to take today. Take our land, take our animals, take our children. Exactly. It's disgusting. No, because audience participation is very important. These are the feelings that we have, and I hope you have it, because this is disgusting. Nobody in the whole world are allowed to take children away from their parents. But in Australia, because in 1967 they called us citizens, the only reason they made us citizens is because Albert Namatjira sold paintings to the Queen, and they did not know how to tax a kangaroo. Shame. So that's why they made us citizens. And now that they made us citizens, it gives them the gammon right to take other Australian children from Australians. Shame. That's the only reason they get away with doing it today. They're still doing it. My mum was taken as a baby. My mum was taken as a baby in Western Australia. She didn't go to the same story as Rabbit Proof Fence. She went to the concentration camp right next door. And it's disgusting that all this time growing up through school, we were not allowed to talk about it. We had to keep quiet so we don't disturb the newcomers. Their shame, so they can feel like this country is theirs. How dare they? And we have put up with it. How dare mothers have their children taken from them? If that was practiced across Australia with everybody, we don't mind. But no, the only people you practice it on is Aboriginal people, the First Nations. That is shame. How are you going to stand up with the rest of the world as we stand and say, these people took our children? These people raped and murdered all of our children. My mum was raped and continually abused right through until her dying day. And these people think they can treat her however they want. And that's how it's happened. Nobody said any different. And this is disgusting. Even as the years go on, we tried to get a voice. Did everybody give us a voice? No fucking way. They didn't. Yeah, shame. Can't even stop for a second to have a conversation about our children, because the capitalist dollar must go on every day. They get people to enforce it. They've got organisations that employ non-Aboriginal people to be up there. If we all went there today, you will see behind Aboriginal housing, behind that closed door, there are all Caucasians. You know, we always say black, white, but then when a white fella stuffs up, he's called Caucasian. Exactly. What is going on? This is something that the community needs to understand and do something about it. It is the shame of Australia, you know? And just wait till we start talking internationally. Yeah, come to my international comedy show. Fucking hilarious. Yeah. But I tell you what, GMA, Grandmothers Against Removal, are still the only organisation here that are fighting for this. They don't take any government funding because they don't want to be gagged future down the track. So this is very important that we all get together and donate to GMA. There is a pamphlet that is being handed around by one of our deadly babies out there. And it's got information where you can donate. This is what we need to stand for. We're going to have one of the founders of GMA, or the founder of GMA, coming right now to have a talk to you about the importance and the major activity that GMA has to do to save our children. Ladies and gentlemen, put your hands together for a very important Miss Rio Ellis. Brrr, GMA.
0: Thank you. Thank you, everybody. First of all, I'd like to acknowledge the land that we're walking, talking, living, marching, existing on today, the land of the Wurundjeri people. I pay respect for everybody that comes here today and acknowledge the reason why we march today, the reason why we're making a noise today. I thank everybody that you're not silent in the fact that what happened with the Stolen Gen members has not ended. It's unfinished business. Hopefully we can make waves. We as a team, GMA, Grandmothers Against Removal Victoria, are just a group of grandmothers together with beautiful, beautiful allies. You know, I can't thank our allies enough. This wouldn't be going on without them. But it's just knowing that we have support and it should be bigger. It should be bigger. There shouldn't be a need for GMA Victoria. There shouldn't be a need, whereas we go in and we tell the department, why are you taking this child? You know, especially when we had the former Commissioner for Children and Young People say the last resort would be to remove the child. Let's have the child live at the home whilst we put things in place. $1 million company. It's a $1 million business taking our children. And it's just unacceptable. Today is 29 years since the Bringing Them Home report. We question how many recommendations was implemented. I believe out of 64 recommendations, there's only 5 implemented. The person who knows a lot about that can, correct me or teach me whether that's right or wrong. Either way, it's not acceptable. We now have people that are coming up and saying, well, you know, my auntie went to the Dreamtime with closure. Of course, that would have happened because nobody was questioning why didn't you put things in place before our Stolen Gen members passed away. Yes, they passed away with closure. Some don't know how to say, what are you doing to the government? You know, what are you doing to our people? When you say sorry, you don't do it again. Why don't they, you know, common sense is common sense. But it's also not common anymore, you know, and I call that a special kind of stupid. That's the government for you. Special kind of stupid. I got off one of the senators in America and he said all these things about child removal is a special kind of stupid because what do you want to break up families? I still fight today telling practitioners how important it is to have a family unit, a mum and a dad and a child at home. I mean, that was just last week. I'm telling practitioners. And me, they probably look down at me as being a little black fella, not supposed to know too much, you know, because I haven't been to school, I haven't done this, I haven't done that. But I know what's right from wrong. But in saying that, I know it's right to thank Cheryl Lee for coming up at the last minute, being my wingman today. Cheryl Lee, thank you. And we've got young people here today who talked about what, you know, what they think about Stolen Generation, what the sorry business means to them. I have non-Aboriginal speakers today because it gives a perspective of how the non-Aboriginal community sees Sorry Day. It's not just us moaning and groaning and rah-rah then going and having a drink as you know, the people would think we do. But that's what we're doing today. So I think the first speaker, Kariki, who's the first speaker?
2: John.
0: You're supposed to be doing this. You're the MC. and Cheryl is also my mate. We do comedy together, so you probably heard that. That's another thing. That's our healing thing. Comedy is our best medicine. But I'll let you take over, and I want to thank you very much. I want to thank our allies. We've got three allies coming up to speak. And our important Aboriginal speakers, and especially young ones. And we also got Marcia here too, so if you've got no time, we'll speak up there. Yeah. Okay, take over.
2: Yeah. 5 minutes. Yeah.
1: Give it up for Rio Ellis. Yeah. Brr. I know, and it's sad to see that she's having these conversations, explaining to non-Aboriginal people the importance of family units. That's really sad. And just another fact I'd like to point out is that Aboriginal people, our animals, our totems are us. We are kangaroos. We are emus. We are native animals. Only the native animals of Australia have pouches in which to grow their children. That is a major thing. You're going to take children off animals that love their baby so much they develop pouches. With that, I'm going to get our next speaker. Yeah. Okay, ladies and gentlemen, very important speaker has spoken always about this subject. Ladies and gentlemen, put your hands together for Jonathan Binge.
3: Yeah, I'll have to adjust it like this, yeah. Yeah, Mamalia. My name is Jonathan Binge. I'm Gamilaray Dangari Ngumbengi. I was born in my country in Moree, New South. And I've happily been residing on the lands of the Wurundjeri since, you know, pretty young fella. So it's a privilege to always be able to come out and speak and tell the stories of my people, my family in particular, and myself. So I guess I was asked by Aunt to give a little bit of the perspective. I'm 26 years of age myself, and Sorry Day to me means completely fucking nothing if you're going to continue to strip children away from their parents And I'm looking directly at the police when I say this. It matters not the presence. Just the fact that you were here, standing in the way that you are, and the insignia that you hold commemorates the theft of our babies. It's not a show of solidarity to come out and stand with or in front of to protect or escort us across lands that have always been sovereign. This is not a show of solidarity. It's not a... This is a show of strength. It's imposition. You were directly opposed. You are the antithesis to what sovereignty is. You are a symbol of the increasing power struggle between the dynamics of sovereign people on these lands and the colony that you choose to uphold. The same reason that you chose to take those badges and carry those weapons. There have been, I don't know if you mob have been checking out the data, but I've been getting into it a bit more recently. Over 430 now massacres have been counted from 1788 to 1930. And places like America, which have had their colonial star for a couple hundred years longer than Australia, so-called Australia, because I don't recognize Australia. I'm not Australian. I'm Gomeroi. I'm Dungari. Yeah. I'm Bingebury. Me. I'm mob. I don't classify as you. And there's no apologies for that. I'm not making a mistake in the way that I phrase it. They've had a couple hundred years of colonial development, but it's only contributed to the overarching narrative of what is like this machinery that is colonization. These are their processes, their different pieces of, what would you say, like a task force, the way that you will collaborate with a team in your organization, these colonial powers and different essentially gabbas, collaborate with each other historically to be able to give off the best ways to kill off the native populations so they could easily take over the lands. And not just take over the lands in ways, and for our so I've had around like 45 minutes sleep, so I got caught up real late for Aunt, but I'm happy to do it. For our kind of situation here, we're one with nature. So what a couple gubbins, like the rich millionaire fellas, was talking about and trying to act all mentally sophisticated, talking about population control in a way to not contribute to the over-density of Earth. We already had that because we were working and living within a balance on this country. So there was roughly like up to 1 million black followers. And these are tools. Like the prison industrial system from England was transferred directly from France. And them mob had so many prisoners by the time that they wanted to continue to seek out in this procurement of land for empire, and also with the extra sign-off additionally, directly from the Vatican, a row of priests in their priesthoods all signed off to the Vatican of Discovery, given essentially a hand up saying that if you are Christian, you are above all else, so you can go out and seek land for yourself. But it's empire, it's capitalism. These things work in conjunction. They're just training systems, and then through repetition, they become easier to just execute. And that's what they did on these lands, is execute. That's why there is still massacres counted. Like I said, over 430 plus now. And there will still be massacres counted. There will still be bodies yet to be found on our homelands. One of the stories that I told last time I was up here was about my pomp, Richard Campbell, who was number 28 from the Kinchilla Boys Home. And that is just another extension of colonial power moving into modern development, where they had stockmen coming from blackfellas on horses, patrolling the streets, using blackfella knowledge to go out and hunt blackfellas. And they did this on a couple different levels. You can just imagine the ways that they would get blackfellas to work with colonials at the time, especially knowing how many mob they chained, killed, raped in front of each other. It's just an extension, because this is the natural progression. They kill, they try to tame, and then today, it's just another natural progression for them to push our kids further into the system. That's the last thing I want to say, and then I just quickly wrote this that I want to close out on. Is that all right with you, Mom? Yeah. All right. Oppression from inception, machine in steady operation, from all the rivers to Moray, you need to end the occupation. From agriculture to our labor, this heavy manipulation means white Australia policy seal their psychological basis. What else a nation of racists but complicit and complacent? Sorry day commemorated by stealing children from sovereign spaces. Acknowledge the land you're on while denying our lives and nations. 430 plus massacres from 1788 to 1930. Apartheid, he inspired South Africa. You see, the colony had their hands in early. Pioneers of blood-soaked shores, they still stealing us. Just watch what they've got in store. And I would encourage all of you mob to contribute financially to GMAR's fund so they continue this deadly work. Thank you.
1: It's important that we have these speeches. And it's crazy that we live in a society that has children and the first thing they do is take their children to daycare, and then when that child grows up, they grow up and take their parents to daycare, I mean aged care. What the heck society is that? And how dare that society judge us with our children? It's disgusting. As I bring on another brilliant speaker. Ladies and gentlemen, put your hands together for Miss Stacey Edwards.
4: I'd like to acknowledge the traditional owners of the land we stand on, the Wurundjeri people, always was, always will be. And my great-grandmother, Teresa Walsh Edwards, had five of her children removed from Kamaragunja Mission, and I'd like to acknowledge her and her strength. Like, they were sent to Ballarat Orphanage, and from the age of 8 to a baby, and, like, she followed her children all over the state, no matter where they were placed, and yeah, like in the Freedom of Information Act papers of my great uncle, it said like my grandmother got a job right next door to the orphanage, and the paper said that like she was a pest. She was constantly annoying the orphanage about the treatment of her children. And so they secretly moved her children, and she found them eventually, but the ironic thing is they all came back to her once they turned 18. And I was born in 1980, and like with fair skin, and I'm a prime example of a child that could legally still be removed. And I was fortunate enough to grow up in my Aboriginal family, in my Aboriginal community. And because, you know, I consider myself a grandchild of Stolen Jen, my grandfather's passed away now, but, yeah, every time I've had a child, I've had this deep-seated fear that my child is going to be removed. From the moment I gave, moment I conceived to the moment I gave birth, I had this deep transgenerational trauma that my child was going to be removed. And I had my child at the Royal Women's Hospital, and they held me there for 2 weeks for no medical reasons whatsoever. And I kept telling them, I have an Aboriginal maternal health nurse worker that's going to pick me up today. And if you don't have any medical reasons to keep me here, I'm discharging myself. And it's like they were monitoring me to see if I would F up, you know. And this happened in 2014. And 2 years before that, I went to the Royal Women's to get contraception advice. And you know what they told me? They wanted to sterilise me. I only had two children. I had two children and I was 32 years old. And they wanted to sterilise me. They said, I said, I don't want any foreign bodies, anything inside my body. I don't want to be clamped. Maybe I'll consider a cut and tie. And they said, no, no, the percentage rate of failure is too high. But we're willing to train our nurses and doctors cut and tie just so that we could give you this procedure. And in the end, I denied. I said, no, I'm not. I'm going to think about it for another couple of years. And I had my beautiful baby afterwards. You know, this is the indirect genocide that institutions and governments are still doing to us today. They're not just removing our children. They're trying to sterilise us, and they're trying to still breed us out, whatever they can do. And, you know, I'm here to say that the pigmentation in my skin is only 0.001% of my DNA, because my DNA is 99.99% Aboriginal. So thanks for coming today.
1: Wow, absolutely beautiful, Stacey. And these yarns are all across Aboriginal worlds, every day, all the time. These are the yarns. The capitalist world are having yarns about investments and accounting and that. We're having yarns about where our babies are, who's the child who doesn't know themselves. It's a fucked up thing, and we need to change it. And if Australia has any sort of pride, you better stand up and talk about it. Because once we start going international, it's all going to come out. And then what's Australia going to look like then? Happy times going over to have holidays overseas. You know, it's crazy. Why is it happening to us? Why are we the only nation in the Western world that has no treaty? We're not Australian. Our national shit is not pie and sauce. We have our children. Give them back. Boom. Now we have got our next speaker. I mean, like, we should be having forums and conferences about this stuff. You know, it's hard to get all of our speakers in so quick. But we're going to have one more speaker, then we're going to march, and then we're going to have the rest of our speakers up the other end, okay? But it's very important that we hear this. Hey, bub, you're doing an excellent job. You know, these are our children. You can see they're happy. They're happy. than a lot more non-Aboriginal children. They've got something special about them. And we need to be able to look after them. That's what we do. This whole world is fucked up with child trafficking. Imagine how Australia's been when they've taken away parents. Ha ha ha. Fucking Epstein. Love you, my baby. We have got our next brilliant speaker. Come on down. Put your hands together for Mr. G-Man.

0: Oh, 5 minutes. You're asking a media person 5 minutes to speak. First of all, I need to acknowledge where I am, Wiradjuri country. And why is it important? We hear so many debates about acknowledgement and welcomes and that. It's because when your voice has been silent for so many years, such a long time, they need to be acknowledged. You might give a round of applause for First Nations mob here. It's a celebration. What you heard, I'm not speaking to mob here because mob have heard all these stories all the time. I'm speaking to all of you that don't know. They call that truth-telling. It's not a new word in the dictionary. It's an old word, truth-telling, story after story. If you're shocked from sterilisation and hearing all of those stories, it's the truth. If you're upset about children getting taken away and you think it's not truthful, it's happening today. That's why the grandmothers care. That's why it's important to culture, so that those stories continue. And everybody needs to be involved. Not just you mob here, you need to share those stories. Tell others. Tell others about the story. Grandmothers against removal of their children, of their grandchildren, of generations of storytelling. Auntie Rio and all them mob going to court to fight for families. Where's everybody else having a voice? That's important. Culture is important in families. Culture is number one, because that's where all those connections come through. Is everybody auntie? Is everybody an auntie? Is everybody an uncle? Damn right they are. That's how connections are made. If you don't know about the skin system, you learn about it. If you don't know about the land you're on, you learn about it. We call it education. And to the young ones and to the youth, the mob here that are going through challenges in life, they still want those same opportunities that everyone else has. And not to be treated differently. If you haven't met a First Nations person, you go and introduce yourself. Never be afraid. It's all your spirit inside. Go up and say hello. You're not going to catch nothing. You're not going to do something wrong. What you're going to do is be human. And it's about having those values and respect. We forget about all those things, saying hello, about thinking. Manners, manners, manners. It's not just a white thing, manners. It's everything. Culture teaches that as well. Respect. You're here today, you're here to walk, you're here to got stories in your heart. Well, tell those stories. Get on social media. Don't just do what media does. I'm a media man. Tell all the negative stories. You know how many have gone through university and degrees and education and are in prominent places? Mob are everywhere. Do you see them? You may only see them when they say, I'm an Aboriginal person. That's bullshit. You see them for who they are. They've struggled to get there. A lot of them have worked damn hard to get to the place that they're at. This mob here, Auntie Rio and all their team, they do an amazing job. And they need support. $5. $5. If you read it, hello, it's in colour for you as well. If you read it, you'll see $5, well, might get a Mikey card. Some of you's got 10, 20, 50 bucks in your pocket. A Mikey card for $5 to join this mob. Give what you can. Open your ears and have them flapping so that you can hear, so that you can see. And stand up for mob when you see that injustice is being done. Thank you.
1: Yeah, thank you, G-Man. And it's exactly, we've got so many more speeches to go. How are you, bub?
2: Yeah. Say hello.
3: Hello.
1: Yeah. Now, these are the babies that we are always going to protect, whether people come and take them or not. But that is the thing that we're continually fighting every day. You know? Nah, good. And because our people are being taken. Some of our kids are getting taken while they're at school. Shame! Well, parents are there expecting. But when the nurse got a little whiff of maybe, I think it was urine, she didn't know anything. But by the time my niece went to pick their kids up, they were all separated. Three children separated. Shame, exactly. And they don't know where they're going. This is a massive, this is a massive subject that we need to spotlight in Australia. And that's why we march today, for our beautiful children. And I hope that's why you march too. And I hope that's why you donate profusely to GMA, our grandmothers who have had to take up the fight. Our grandmothers can't go, you know, cruising around Australia in a combi van or a bloody motorhome. Our grandmothers are fighting for our children. Give it up for GMA and give it to GMA. That's why we walk today. Brrr.
2: Oh, wow. Well, thank you, Cheryl Lee. Put your hands together for our MC today, Cheryl Lee Hood. Do look out for her comedy events. We're both comedians, but as I said, you know, laughter is the best medicine and there's material everywhere. So watch what you're doing. like we said, there's we have some flowers for some elders who want to go up and put on our shrine. You know, when it was being presented, the people making it didn't listen to the elders that wanted to call it something different than a marker, because to them, marker marked a spot, like, you know, go and get this and go and get that. But then they suggested a shrine, which is very important to people, to every race. So we call that a shrine now, and we ask people to put flowers up there in remembrance of our Stolen Gen members that didn't come home, our Stolen Gen members that are finding their way home. Also, people are talking about this the way our children are being removed, the high rate of Aboriginal children in out-of-home care. That's the start of another stolen generation. But I say, well, they're refusing to call it another stolen generation because this time it's legalised. The theft of our children is legalised. So anybody know the good name for that, come and see me. We will ask our young people over there. Some are stolen gen children of stolen gen members. They're going to organise the march. So if we have our officers over there, we're ready to start the march if you want to start stopping traffic. Our young boys, our young men will start leading people over there to our song, which, oh, Bridgie don't know it yet, but that's our song. Like, when we're involved, children actually get brought home, you know, and sometimes we are doing that without funding. What are those people doing who receive funding? We know what they're doing with the funding because they're actually told not to support children by the department, because whoever's got the Section 18 are being told by the department, the government department, not to allow them to do this, not to allow. I'll give you one instance. We have a restoration house where mums are supposed to go, which the department... No, Nan, don't. Go over to mum. Can you grab... Who's your mother? we have a restoration house with VACA. You know, most of the staff there are my nieces, you know, some nephews. They're getting worn out because of what they have to do, bow down to this department, you know. They're the ones who allow women, Aboriginal women, to go into that restoration house. I say, wait a minute, why are you saying that? Don't that house belong to VACA? Oh, it's the way the funding goes. Yeah, well, stick it in your pocket. But, yeah, that's how we have to fight, and we're all about collaborating and this. So if we need money, we get lawyers. Sometimes we have lawyers who do pro bono. Sometimes, you know, we just see what we can afford. We know we lose a case at an appeal because there's not enough money to pay lawyers to appeal a case, so there we can afford. We know we lose a case at an appeal because there's not enough money to pay lawyers to appeal a case, so there we lose there.

0: Do join us in the march and let you know we're going to have a sit-in at Murray Road and then another sit-in at... I've got another grandchild. Who's your mother? a sit-in... another sit-in at Wood Street. So hopefully it'll be good timing and the barbecue will be ready when we get up there. But we've got speakers happening up there. We've got... who have we got speaking up there? We've got Elizabeth Wheeler, our ally, our admin. We've got Marcia Galea, coordinator. Is it coordinator? Is she coordinator or president? Chairperson of NAIDOC. We've got Shakira Austin Lovett. So, and they're all different age groups. So, and you know, you get a perspective of how Sorry Day or non-Sorry Day, you know, sounds silly to me calling it Sorry Day, but you know, let's go with it, and just march peacefully, march safely. Can you start that, your boy Stormy, Jackson, and Jonathan? Make sure all the people are safe. And we will get to Cormac, who will play our song as we're walking across. Very, very important. But to people who want to lay a flower up at the shrine, it's just up that way. Or we lay the wreath and flowers on the window of with stolen children office. Thank you for coming, everybody. Thank you.
1: Yeah, you've just heard... speeches from the Sorry Day March. It's organised by Grandmothers Against the Removal of Aboriginal Children. Are you listening to 3CR? We'll be right back. It's not working.
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7: 3CR, celebrating 50 years.

Yeah, that was our own Archie Roach, Dear Peoples. Legendary Archie Roach, I should say. With the Australian Art Orchestra. Sorry about that. You've been listening to a live broadcast from out of Preston Town Hall with Grandmothers Against the Removal today on Sorry Day, commiserating the Stolen Generations. I think we're going to be crossing back over to them soon. Look at that time. Hey. All right, we've got time for a couple of more songs. You get in, you stand by for Joe, Smoking Joe, from Music Sense, one of the Ears people. Yeah, right here on Future.

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It put in charge the Mimi man in charge of the world today.

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Time will choose, time will tell. Who goes to heaven, who goes to hell?

legendary. Yeah, it was Bart Willoughby with Mixed Relations Peoples. Thanks for being with us today here on Billabong Beats with our crossover to the Stolen Gin. Be sure to tune in to all the other Indigenous broadcasters here at 3CR. And I hope you have a great day, you mob out there in Radio Land. Catch you all next week.

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0: Yes, indeed, folks. Welcome to another episode of Music Sans Frontières. I'm Joe Malinaggi. I'll be with you for the next 2 hours. Thanks very much for Terry. And, yes. Words can fail me sometimes. Words can fail me. I mean, it's a sad time. Sad time for many things. But the most significant one on the land of which I was born on. So-called Australia. But anyway, thanks very much for Terry and Shirley Hood doing that that storytelling and introduction. So, yes, May 26th in the year of 2026. I should also mention that I've come all the way from Boonwurrung country, Yellicott Willem, and as usual, I've been able to catch a choo-choo train to Richmond, so-called Richmond, right up that hill to 21 Smith Street, Fitzroy, just around the corner from Gertrude Street, and 3CR Community Radio, folks. Been here nearly 50 years. An incredible voice for community, denied a voice in the mainstream landscape, and certainly the Black First Nation voice. I'm eternally grateful for what 3CR has done in that time of broadcasting, and to volunteer alongside significant members of the community. And so, you know what? Always was, always will be Aboriginal land folks here, Kulin Nation, 5 language groups. Immediately had the Woiwurrung and Boonwurrung language groups. Wurundjeri is part of that Woiwurrung language group. And I said it's sad. I will be dedicating this episode of Music Sans Frontières to my aunt who passed away just within the last 24 hours in Sicily. My second mother and all my visits that I've been to Sicily, my mum's sister, they looked very much the same as well. It was meant to be, but unfortunately she passed away from the catastrophic effects of a stroke. And they don't muck around there. The funeral is tomorrow straight away. I'll dedicate this show. I'm going to appropriate some new music that's come my way and other bits and pieces that I'll build into the first half an hour of this program before we have a guest all the way from far east Gippsland, Ruth Hansen, independent musician, who's involved, I believe, in the Orbost Arts Centre. And then around about 1:30 I'll have Marley and maybe somebody else from the Half Bent Music Festival, which is localised in West Brunswick, getting back together for a weekend, this coming weekend, Friday, Saturday, Sunday, of creative music making. Some might call it jazz, but it's a lot more than that. So that'll be around about 1:30. So yeah, like I said, a couple of new releases, a little bit of a gig guide, and if you're feeling sad, hang around people. It's important. Maybe go for a walk, but hang around people because everybody's got a story, folks. Okay, Mazzianella, this one's for you, and I'm going to have a brand new track from the brand new record from local Alpha Krakatau. The record is called Terra Incognita, or Terra Incognita almost. The piece is called In Memory, Folia Dieu, and I'm going to intersperse a little bit of humming from Kravisha Mazzella, a little dedicated piece that I've appropriated from Sicilian group Casa Munno, a little piece from Carlo Muratore, Sicilian, also from Eleonora Bordonaro from Sicily, and then a little bit of harp from Ashley Jackson from New York, and maybe a new track from a new Sicilian outfit from Palermo, Lero Lero, maybe a little bit of Nick Batterham, and maybe a new track from local artist Karjina Wiktorski. Okay, folks, strap in.

Well, folks, oop, I think, hang on a second. Oh, we just lost that line. All right. We'll see what we can do. Anyway, I was going to be introducing Ruth Hansen, but we may have lost it because it's all the way out in East Gippsland, Martin's Creek, north of Orbost. But I should just back announce quickly what we've just been listening to. I indulged myself, and hopefully you got something out of it for the first half hour of this episode of Music Sans Frontiers, that it is a sorry day, but also last night at a little memorial gathering for 2 years of the parting of our friend Jane Brownrigg. I've got the news that my aunt, my Zionella in Sicily, had passed away from the catastrophic effects of a stroke. And so I've played some new music that all just fitted into it, and some old ones that just came my way last night as I was preparing the show. So we listened at the beginning to a brand new track from the Krakatau album, Tedda Ikkel Nocta. That's fresh, released on the 15th of May, In Memory, Folie à Deux. Then a little bit of humming from Kavisha Metzala from the Love and Sorrow record of 2010, Olive Tree. Casa Munno, an outfit from Sicily, released a self-titled record in 2024, and that piece is Dedica. Then we have a little piece from Carlo Muratore from his Stella Maris album of 2006, Como Listidi, Like the Stars. Then Eleonora Bordonaro from Sicily, also from her record Cutuni e Lami from 2017, and the track was called L'Uccello Unde Sei Tu, The Sky Where You Are. Then we had the harpist Ashley Jackson out of New York with the flute by Emmy Ferguson on the piece called Un Dero Na, which is a cover version of another record. That's off her record called Cover Girl. And yes, it's a cover version of the song. yes, Aruj Aftab from 2021, of course. And then we had a brand new track from a brand new record from another Sicilian outfit from Palermo called Lero Lero, self-titled. That's available on Bandcamp. That was released in April. And it's a lullaby, Nina Nanna of Yeso. And then we had new music from Nick Batterham from a single that came out a little while ago this year, La Petite Mort. And then we had a piece from local artist also, Katrina Wiktorski, with a single that came out on the 1st of May, Help Me to Remember, Help Me to Forget. And then we had the Ruth Hansen track, Letting Go, which she kindly provided to me. But I'm going to play another track from her, which is Mama on the Move, and we'll try and get Ruth back on the line.

0: Yes, folks. That's the song Mum on the Move by Ruth Hansen, who should be on the line right now. Welcome to 3CR Music Songs Frontiers, Ruth.
1: Hi, Joe. How are you?
0: Yes, loud and clear. The technology works sometimes.
1: Yes, sometimes.
0: Yeah. I should introduce you. You are pretty much a singer-songwriter, and music is your passion, your medicine as well, I would reckon.
1: It's my therapy for everything that I deal with in my life.
0: Indeed.
1: Between that and whacking a bit of wood.
0: Indeed. And if the line is a bit dodgy, I should explain it. We're all the way in a little place called Martin's Creek on the Bonang Highway north of Orbost in far east Gippsland. Yeah.
1: Back in the bush.
0: And I was given your contact details through Amy, who does a very special show here about how we should live in urban environments and almost everywhere. Kick your lawn and kick your fence. every couple of weeks on a Friday morning.
1: Well, we just work very hard here. We're rebuilding after the fires.
0: Yeah.
1: And we just can't give up. We're just so dedicated to East Gippsland trees and forests and just love living here.
0: Yeah.
1: Really.
0: Yeah. And I'm being...
1: And also...
0: Go on. Yes.
1: Oh, and I was just going to say, and also the opportunity to be as creative on so many levels, from putting rock walls together, building fireplaces, to mud bricks, to... doing whatever you need to do to live in a place like this, because there's no electricity. This is on Starlink now. And Starlink is a little bit not as reliable as the landline. But anyway,
0: wow.
1: Let's get on to the interview.
0: That's really... That's very interesting, because the compromises we have to make, hey? I thought Starlink would be okay there, but there you go. That's fascinating, isn't it?
1: Yes. Well, it's a lot of cloud cover today.
0: Ah,
1: so
0: yes.
1: It might be that as well.
0: So there you go. Yep. That's the story, folks. But no, I've been fortunate enough to have travelled in that country. I used to go a lot over the Easter weekend for Forest Forever. We would be introduced to the story of East Gippsland, the destruction that's happening, but also the immense beauty that East Gippsland is, and why certain people choose to live there and also choose to stand up literally for the trees and animals of that area. And you've been one of them, Ruth. But there's also lots of creativity around, like you said, extraordinary passion. And you've been involved for many years with the Orbost Art Centre. What's the story there, basically?
1: Well, the story is that we all worked together, and we would travel into Orbost and learn our woodworking skills. I really picked up woodworking to help build the house, but it led into the direction of making a living from doing our woodwork. My husband used to make doors, and I used to carve burls and turn burls, and that was our living for many, many years. Mm. And then we ended up in Orbost to teach, and from that we set up the wooden shed, and then we just ended up doing the first Australian Wood Design Exhibition, and we did a collection. From that national collection, means the judges chose a piece every year, we had a collection that we needed to house because it was stuck in this beautiful, in this wood ink shed, which was full of dust, full of passion, full of interest and action, but not good for a collection. So then we decided that I got together for Women of the Snowy River. We actually got involved in that campaign for a few years. And it was from meeting the Maya Foundation doing that they said, what else do you want to do? And I told them about the collection, and they were in.
0: Mm.
1: And they've been fantastic. So we fundraised $1 million, 500 out of the States, 500 out of the Feds, and I fundraised about $250,000 locally.
0: Wow.
1: And hence the Art Centre is now a beating place for Orbost, really. Yeah, and
0: visitors. Indeed. And so have you had some musicians in residence there?
1: Well, we always have been. plays there and does a lot of uses it for a practice place, and a lot of our Snowy Jam songs were actually created in the centre and refined there. So we had a really good band last week, Short Long Way, I think they were.
0: Yeah.
1: We have a variety of bands coming in every third Sunday of the month, and we hope to continue that. We were so lucky we got Creative Victoria funding for the first year, but that's now coming to a close, and enthusiasm is enough to keep it rolling without everyone being paid. So we can't live on it forever, but we're continuing on till someone else can actually help give us some funds to pay musos properly. Yep.
0: So when did you first pick up the guitar?
1: I did that many years ago when I was a younger teenager. Hmm. And when I came to Martin's Creek, my guitar got burnt on the campfire the first time we were here.
0: Oh, gosh.
1: And the early 6 months. And then someone threw a harmonica at me, and I was a natural on the harmonica. So I played that for many years. And then, actually, it was when I was a youth worker, I ended up taking kids to Mallacoota. Mm-hmm. And we ended up having to be part of a songwriting. And that was the first time I picked a guitar up in a long time, and I haven't been able to put it down since. More songwriting came after that.
0: Yeah. And a few weeks ago, I played the tune Nurin. You can tell the people. Yeah, it was. It's a very powerful song. And so where did that come from for you?
1: Okay, that was therapy for me. Water catchment, we live on a beautiful little creek, and our water catchment got logged by being cooped. Coops is an area that the department would coop up and cliff out. And that was singing for the trees, pretending I was them, and, you know, being in their shoes and in their roots and knowing that we've just changed the landscape so much. And that was for the trees. That was that's to me still my most special song.
0: Yeah,
1: Narin's where I live. This is the area. That's why the name Narin is there.
0: Excellent.
1: That's a Narin forest.
0: Excellent.
1: And it changed it so much.
0: Yes.
1: Compared to when I came here when I was 26, and I'm now 40 years later.
0: Yeah.
1: It's changed so much compared to the. But it hasn't changed in its resilience. So its resilience is that it'll keep fighting back, it'll keep coming back, and we need to be better custodians. That's my main comment there.
0: Correct. No, that's seriously important, and it's been very emotional for me being able to see that area and hear the stories and walk through bush with environmentalists and naturalists, looking at everything. Every second there's something going on. So obviously the catastrophe that we had a few years ago was pretty intense, obviously, much worse for you. Right on your doorstep there, and going back to what the importance of the Art Centre is, and the gathering place for creatives of all sorts, and obviously for music, and it's really special that you can maintain this, visiting artists coming in, and that was it, the third Sunday of the month there, and it's huge. So what's the story? Because
1: it's so fun.
0: Yeah, absolutely. Yeah. And there's an issue also about getting your voice out there as a musician when you're living in quite remote rural areas of this territory, this country, let alone so-called Victoria, hey?
1: It's extremely hard in Australia. I find that our songs are tracking much better overseas. We've got about, last time I looked, 167,000 listeners for the Jam songs. And they're the Narin and the ones you've just played are on that.
0: Yeah.
1: But here in Australia, to be in the right place at the right time, talking to the right people who can help give you a leg up, being in remote countryside, unless you've really got some really good mates on the inside of the music industry helping you get there, it's very tricky.
0: Yeah. And hence, Yeah, and hence the importance of independent community radio. We try as much as possible to give a voice. And just recently there was that, finally, we know it ourselves, but a quantitative, qualitative study that just came out by an academic to say that it's worth financially a lot in the independent music industry, having community radio out there playing a very high percentage of local music. So that's a big deal. And talk about funding, and even funding for your art centre. We seem to be taking money away from the arts.
1: Yes, it's sad, and a lot of people are very focused on roads. But for creativity, they're the best problem solvers.
0: Yep.
1: That's where you start being able to be a problem solver, because your mind is fluid enough to want to solve problems and look for solutions. Like, you mightn't have the bullet, you know, no one's got the silver bullet, but you can do things better. There's always room for improvement, there's no doubt.
0: Of course.
1: About that. And so, I can only say, when I heard that you guys did do a lot of independent music,
0: yeah.
1: Oh, it was music to my ears, because it's really tricky. It really is.
0: Yes. Well, I'll be making sure these tunes are on our playback system. So if you ever get a chance, you feel bored, and in the night time when we go into auto music mode, you might even hear some of your songs being played. So there you go.
1: I must admit, I'm an ABC listener.
0: I know. Especially
1: so important out here.
0: It's just it's a circumstance of logistics. Absolutely,
1: yeah.
0: And geography. I understand that, but you know, what we can do is put the work out there, the music, and let people take it wherever they want. And if anybody's ever in Orbost, they should drop in on the third Sunday. What do you reckon?
1: Absolutely, we'll play next third Sunday.
0: Yeah,
1: Noe Jammers, who I've been writing for, and really enjoyed my time with that band.
0: Great.
1: You know, I said it's challenging.
0: Hey, hey.
1: But I love Never Too Little. It's my favourite. Evacuate. Never Too Little is all about, we can't give up on hope, and it's never too little, and it's never too late to learn and change, so we can make a better planet for every creature. The other one is Evacuate, which was all about the fires when they hit the town.
0: Okay.
1: Yeah, I've got a few favourites there, actually, and I must admit, all of them are getting picked up, overseas.
0: Yeah, what's this platform? I mean, what's this platform that you found out about to get your music outside of this territory?
1: Number One Music. And
0: Number One
1: that's
0: Music.
1: That's the music.
0: Right.
1: Yeah, N, and then an one, and then an N. And they have music from all over the world. We have listeners from Canada, UK, America. I have heaps of them. We have lots of Americans on it,
0: okay.
1: On listening to our songs.
0: Sure.
1: And they do seem to resonate with Mama on the Move in Nurran. It's still really well played there.
0: Okay.
1: I'm not very good at making money. I haven't ever figured out how to sell them yet. If someone can help me there, I'll be wrecked.
0: Oh, well, there is. I mean, I know because you're in a remote area, really, it is difficult with your technology connection and using it. I guess you have to wait till you get into Orbost and use. There are some platforms which artists, there's another one, there's a new one which you can become, it's a cooperative, it's called Subvert.fm. A new musician just told me about them now. It's pretty much a community in competition with Bandcamp, although I still promote Bandcamp because it has got it is a good platform to put your music up there and control it. But Subvert FM is actually a cooperative owned by artists. So that's very, very interesting, and hopefully I'll be able to promote and get someone to talk about it further. It's just come to my light in the last few weeks. So there is things out there. Yeah. Yeah.
1: Send me the link.
0: Yeah, I will. I'll let you know about that for sure. And so what time do the gigs happen at the Orbost Arts Centre?
1: They happen between 3 and 6, 3 o'clock in the afternoon.
0: Yep.
1: We sort of close down the Arts Centre because we're open between 10 and 3,
0: yep.
1: 7 days a week for
0: right.
1: the latest show, and that's been the Australian Wood Design Exhibition. And then we roll into music on the third Sunday, and Yeah, that's if that was all I did for the cinema, I'd be wrapped. And that's one of my funner jobs, actually, doing that one.
0: Well, yep. Of course. Well, look, I haven't got the Snowy Jammers lined up today, but I will in the future. But I just wanted to focus on your solo stuff, which was really much, you know, the inspiration and continuing, and people check you out like that, and all of a sudden they say, hey, we better listen to this stuff. So that's why. And I'm going to play Winds of Change to finish off. And if there's anything else you want to let the listener know about what's going on down there in Orbost?
1: Well, I just wanted to explain that the Winds of Change is all about the fires, how the change is coming, and gives us the opportunity to do things better in the next, you know, time we're working out there.
0: Yeah.
1: So that's what Winds of Change is. Very hopeful song.
0: Yeah.
1: And that was done after the fires. What else is going on in Orbost? Well, Wood Inc., Woodwork of Orbost and District. We have a little baby woodworking shed there where people learn wood turning, sculpture and furniture from dedicated volunteers. Yeah, we just make stuff happen. That's all I can say. We just got to do it. And we're lucky we're in Orbost, really. It's quite a blank canvas for getting things happening. And,
0: maybe there's a bit of change happening there.
1: Oh, there definitely is.
0: I know.
1: It's been slow, but
0: I know it's been slow. Well, yeah. Good on you, Ruth. Look, it's been fantastic meeting you over the phone. And I'll get down to East Gippsland again someday. Again, it's just it's a big journey, but not that I don't want to go there, just things happening down here, of course. But, look, stay strong, and I know you are, and all the best with the rebuild. If people ever gone up that Bonang Highway, they should know how tricky it is living out there. But there's a big but.
1: I just want
0: to... Go on.
1: I've got to give you a shout out for the Goongra community. The Goongra community have been pretty well lifeblood for us here at Martin's Creek.
0: Yes.
1: But it's still happening, and the community is a very unique place where people came together.
0: Yes.
1: And pretty well learnt a lot with collaborating, cooperating, and creating things and making stuff happen, because Goongra is a place that have been pretty well isolated and not many people there until we all rocked in and then made it all happen. And this goes to show people working together can move mountains. Just
0: Is the primary school still happening at Goongra?
1: That's a sad one. That one has finally closed. We do need, I'd love to bring it back because it was one of my babies.
0: Yep.
1: But it was a fantastic time for anyone who would have that small space to learn in, and the teachers were fantastic, I must admit.
0: Definitely.
1: So, I just wanted to give a shout-out to Goongra to make East Gippsland on the Bonang Highway just a great experience. Just good to work together with good people.
0: Of course. Good on you, Ruth, and a big hug to you, and really appreciate your energy and your commitment. And I know there's many of you out there, but you got the voice today.
1: Thank you.
0: Okay.
1: All right. Thanks, Joe.
0: All the best. Here's Winds of Change from Ruth Hansen, folks.
1: Sure.
0: Ciao.

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7: Okay, folks, you are listening to Music Science Frontiers. We've got another 50 minutes or so to the program, and then we'll be joined by the Vibe Consultant and then the Celtic Music Show with Ayn. So continuing on, we're going to go over to London. Someone with a bit of Italian heritage, Bitty Booker. She's visited these shores quite a few years ago when I had her in the studio way back then as well. She's got a brand new record out, another independent artist. There's no song about a stone. So there, that's officially going to be released in June. But one of the two singles that's out now is this one, the Ballad of Lost Town, Bitty Booker.

with rejection. I've learnt about men and women and how we relate to each other. 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And I'm not a name, not a face, not my skin.

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Yes, I should let you know what you're listening to, folks. This is a special CD or project. This particular CD was rescued from a dump master. It's a gold mine. It's the Hellenic musical tradition in South Italy. So it's from the Peloponnesian Folklore Foundation. So it's a Greek production, but it focuses on some tunes, archival tunes from Salento, Calabria and Sicily. So yes, Greek speaking language is part of Magna Graecia. The very first piece was a Taranto La Pizzica, and that specifically, there's a distinctive sound there, which is the kupa kupa or the poutine pot, which is skin draped over a ceramic pot, and that was that weird sort of sound. You could hear that apart from the organetta, which is the diatonic accordion, and the tamburello, which is the tambourine, performed by members of the Ti Aglio in a town called Corigliano in April 1981. Yes, from Salento. And now you're listening to a piece, which is a Tarantella Pizzica also, but that's from the, from Calabria. Is it right? Am I got this correct? Actually, no. Sorry. Yes. This is from Calabria. It's an improvisation. you can hear the zampogna, which is the bagpipe, and tamburello, and the vocalist is imitating the timbre of the zampogna, which is the bagpipe. So the zampogna player, it was age 71 at the time, Giovanni Andrea Giriti. And the tamburello player, Domenico Mileo, age 56. And the vocalist is Giuseppe Diene, age 70. So this was in the town of Bove Marina in April 1981. So pretty special stuff, folks. And I should mention who we listened to beforehand. We had Sonicotti, local band from Melbourne, beautiful players, with their piece Marima Armada from their self-titled record of 2021. It's available on Bandcamp. You can check them out at a special event happening in Open Factory this Saturday from 7:30 p.m. There will be plenty of food. Look up Open Factory, and it's a big event. And then the Sonicotti playing the following day on the Sunday at Festa della Repubblica at Reggio Calabria Club. I think that's in Bulla on Sunday afternoon. And before that, we had from Brazil, we had Elisa Teda. It comes off the many tracks on this compilation called Brazil Calling, Volume 25. Just got sent to me via the music coordinator here, freshly released. Heaps of things on there, and I'll be mining them throughout the coming weeks. That piece is called Até Cesar o Pranto, which I think roughly translates as Until the Weeping Ceases. I don't know, all these songs have just fallen in my lap today. And before that, we had the local Chilean Melbourne artist, El Laura, based up there in Dandenong Ranges, with a little piece called Cut My Hair from their EP Cut Cry Until We Laugh. And you can check out them at Shock Kickers on the 11th of June in a couple of weeks' time. And you heard the beautiful harp of local harpist Liana Perillo, who is doing some gigs around town in coming weeks. And began a bracket with Bitty Booker from her record There's No Song About a Stone, released in June, but the single The Ballad of Lost Town. And now I'll play another vocal track from Greek-speaking area of Sicily. And it's particularly called Song of Konstantinos and the Young Lad. It was recorded in 1981 also, but I'm playing that because last Thursday was the name day of Constantino, and it was also Achille Ianguli's birthday. He would have been 62. It was an extraordinary tribute there at the Brunswick Ballroom last Thursday night. Over 40 musicians playing tunes that they worked on with him. An extraordinary legacy. And if you go to the Music Sans Frontiers program page on a 3CR website, I did a tribute for Achille
pretty much immediately after his death, you can check that out if you like, and also other things. And I'll have the playlist for this coming up soon, but I've got guests waiting for me, and I'm just going to play you this tune from the Greek-speaking place of Sicily.

So that was one of the most popular folk songs in the Greco-Albanian communities of South Italy and Sicily in quadruple rhythm. And so the subject is well known in Greece and belongs to the so-called acritic cycle of demotic songs, Byzantine epic ballads. So yeah, the song, the singer is Sotter Ferrara, who was a priest, age 48 at the time. It was recorded in Piana, Sicily, August 1981, and here's a tune to Greek artists, Chrysoula Kogreglou, who I met last year at the island of Syros for the Rebetika Festival, and my partner is in Athens at the moment and checking her out live.

Okay, folks, coming to the last under 20 minutes of the program today, Music Science Frontiers. You're listening to an act called Sahul Sakti from some live recordings that they've provided me with. It's called Babilas, but I'll tell you the reason why I'm playing them in a moment. But the track before that, we heard a

0: Australian singer Ma Dumba, I think that's how you say her name. A musician friend of mine, Antoine, who I met a few years ago at the Alcantara Festival in Sicily, told me about this release just a couple of days ago. It's available on Bandcamp. And the piece is called Katakale, which is very much is about mothers and grandmothers, the teachers. And he plays accordion on this album, hence why he told me about it. So check it out, folks. It's fresh. It's on Bandcamp. I'll have the playlist with the information ASAP. But I'm playing Sahul Sakti because I've got a couple of folks here in the studio who are involved in the Half Bent Music Festival, which was going sort of yearly or biannually, and then they had a bit of a hiatus because people grow up and maybe have families, and then the next generation comes along and has to get used to the routine. But in the studio, I've got Marley. Welcome.
1: Hello.
0: And the other person is, you can introduce yourself.
2: Yeah, my name is Jag.
0: Jag, yes. And you are part of the Half Bent Music Festival, representing today.
1: Yeah.
0: Give us the manifesto is really important. It's part of the theme about how I structured today's episode of Music Science Frontiers. It's about being independent and giving a voice for creative music making outside of whatever the mainstream reckons is music.
1: Yeah.
2: For sure.
0: And Half Bent has certainly been set up to do that. That's half of the manifesto. But what's your involvement with Half Bent, apart from participating? And they're both looking at each other going, you speak.
1: I can do a bit of speaking.
0: Thank you.
1: So, yeah, we're a part of a band called Sweat.
0: Yes.
1: And we'll be playing on the Sunday night. Mm. It's really cool. I feel like, so they've organized the nights to have different sort of vibes, I guess.
0: It's three nights, Friday, Saturday, Sunday, yeah.
1: This Friday, Saturday and Sunday. Friday night of the Dreamers, Saturday of the Romantics, and we're a part of the Groovers. we're a pretty like groovy free jazz band that features the incredible poetry of Jag, yes, who's sitting right next to me.
2: Yes. Oh, thanks, man.
1: Yeah, that's good. Yeah, real energy sort of group. We all contribute in our different ways to boost each other.
0: Yes.
1: Yeah, it's pretty fun.
0: It's good. And we will listen to a little bit of a track that's unreleased.
1: Mm-hmm.
0: So that's very
1: world
0: special.
1: World premiere, actually.
0: Adam Halliwell was very kind to point me to a little drive which had music from some of the artists. So very, very, very important.
2: Sure.
0: Mm-hmm. So how did you get involved with Half Bent?
2: Yeah, so I mean, at least for all of us in the band, we do know some of the organizers just outside of the festival as musicians, people that we've played with, people that we admire. So I think it might have been the lovely Flora Carbo who reached out from the Half Bent team, asking if we wanted to play.
0: Yes.
2: So just came together so naturally.
0: Yeah. Good. And have both of you studied music?
1: I have. I don't believe.
2: I didn't, actually. I didn't study. I studied writing.
0: Yes.
1: It makes a lot of sense.
2: Makes a lot of sense.
0: So what opportunities have been given to you with the formation of Half Bent since you've been involved in it? In the sense of opportunities, also influences and a space.
1: Yeah.
0: Very important.
1: Well, I actually grew up, so the festival is based on the 58 tram line. West Brunswick. And that is where I am from. And it used to be the 55. When they changed that number, I was quite upset as a 12-year-old. And I've known Ronnie for a really long time.
0: Yeah,
1: Ronnie was my teacher. I used to play, I still do sometimes, play in his dub project. And Ronnie and Gideon are both just such incredible purveyors of music. They also facilitate so much. Like, Ronnie puts on an incredible amount of shows.
0: Yeah.
1: And he really emphasizes young musicians.
0: Yes.
1: And it's like, you need those sorts of pillars in the community to help bring the whole community up.
0: Mm.
1: And Ronnie's such an incredibly selfless person.
0: I know,
1: who is also just one of the best drummers in the entire world.
0: The first time I met Ronnie was probably about at least 10 years, maybe 11 years early on in my programming here at 3CR volunteering, and he was playing drums just behind you.
1: Oh, cool.
0: In his very small space. With Ronnie Hernandez, I think, as well, and a couple other musicians. So that was my introduction, and just recently we've been talking a lot about stuff and attitudes and things and what music means to all of us. So Jag, so your musical influences?
2: Yeah, I mean, to start with, like, I feel like I've definitely come into the scene all brand new. Where I grew up in the outer southeast, so the Dandenongs, the Pakenhams, mm-hmm. all of that, and I've only been closer to the city in the last 5 years, so my influences, you know, who I'm inspired by, it's still an ongoing thing where I've got to throw myself out there into the Brunswicks and Northcotes and see what's out there. And so at least if I'm not outside, I'm at home listening to something very, you know, something very out there. By way of Mali, I've been listening to a bit of Aja Monet, I believe, from the States, just on that spoken word tip. Mm-hmm. I really love a bit of Solange from the States, a bit of Frank Zappa. So there's a lot going on for me as far as international influences. But to be honest, at least being here in Melbourne, being here in Nam, it's just any and every day, whatever's out there, I take it in, and it comes, you know, it becomes stimuli that I use for something. So yeah, I'm coming in all brand new,
0: indeed,
2: learning and all that.
0: And do you mind with that element of voice, do you mind letting the listener know what your cultural background is?
2: Yep, so I'm South Sudanese. So my family from both South Sudan and Ethiopia, so the influences, at least that as a background, the influences I have as a result of that is obviously a bit of Ethio jazz, a lot of traditional Nuer, so that's my tribe, a lot of traditional Nuer hymns and drum patterns, and, you know, we sing a lot, so that's what I grew up on.
0: I was going to play a track, but I'm going to run out of time, from a Sudanese artist called Sulaf.
2: Sulaf.
0: Very new.
2: Ah.
0: Yeah, and the piece is called Nada. And they've just got a brand new record called Abba, I think it is. It's a single, just released. So
2: nice.
0: My apologies.
2: No,
0: it'll
2: all
0: have to
2: is
0: be
2: what?
0: My next time I'm on air, because I do want to play a bit of what you guys have been coming up with, which is this.
2: Sure is.
1: Sounds like us.
2: Sounds like us.
0: You're not going to hear this anywhere, folks, until they get their act together and refine it maybe and release it or something. Or
2: this is a first.
0: And here you are.

0: A lot of laughs and head bobs going on around here.
1: Well, that's it. That's the story.
2: Oh, you make me feel good.
0: I think this one's going to be called Tell
2: you
0: Us.
2: Tell us.
3: There's always something just new that Jag's about to say. It's always like,
1: well, that's the
3: we
1: flow.
3: Never know, yeah. And it's always just like, sometimes it's just so funny.
1: I
0: don't know either.
1: I've checked you out before.
0: I never know what I'm going to say either.
1: That's the magic. Who else is in Sweat?
0: What? So we also have Dean Collate on sax, Simon Possingham on percussion, we have Quinn Knight on the kit, and then we have Lily Pelt on double bass. Mm-hmm. So yeah, it's all six of us.
1: Yeah. Which is the venue that you're going to be playing at? Do you know?
3: Yeah.
1: Because there's four venues I know about. Ostromax House, which is in Melville Road, Brunswick West, and then there's a gallery space there, I believe. And then there's a church, of course, St. John's Anglican Church in Victoria Street, Brunswick West. And then the 4th Scout Hall, which is in Brunswick, in Jolly Street, Brunswick West. So
3: I think we're at the Scout Hall.
1: Okay.
3: We were initially going to be at Ostromax House, which is actually where my mum used to go and get these like fresh fruit baskets when I was a kid. But yeah, now it's at the Scout Hall. It'll be sweet. I think it's going to be a bit more dancey in there as well, which will be nice. Well, a bit bigger space.
0: Sweat, yeah.
3: Sweat. You got to sweat. That's the whole point.
0: The
3: band was named after me after a gig. I'm a notoriously sweaty individual.
1: Well, you know, that's. That
0: we
1: happens.
0: All sweat.
3: We all sweat.
1: That's right.
3: Yeah.
1: It happens.
3: We sweat
1: happens.
3: Together.
0: We sweat together.
1: And can we all just rock up? What's the story? How would you prefer for us to be there? Apart from catching the tram to Melville Road, did we just rock up?
3: Yeah.
1: I mean, what is the half bent? I should have it hit me. The half bent website.
3: Yeah, I think it's Small Space.
1: Yes, it is. I was going to say smallspacemusic.com.
0: Yep.
3: Yeah.
1: And the Half Bent Music Festival is pretty obviously there.
0: Yeah,
1: all the information is there. It's an amazing list of artists, and there is. I had you come in today because I had space for you, but there is artists really expanding what music and using instrumentation and rhythms from all around the world involved in making creative music is available there as also with some really out there whatever we want to call it. It's like when you mention the word folk or jazz, some people just like shut their ears.
3: People just start clicking.
1: Yeah, and then the ones that know that anything's possible.
3: Exactly.
0: I mean, I think the cool thing about Half Bent is like, you know, you have these surface level genres to kind of describe everyone, but well and truly it's about the experience where it's like each project, like it's just, you know, you want to be there for the experience. It's not just going to be folk. It's not just going to be jazz.
1: Mm.
0: You know, there's going to be all these pockets and, you know, all these pockets and things within them. So, definitely encourage people to, you know, to come to Half Bend, whether it's, you know, the passes for the day, so Friday, Saturday, Sunday, or the whole festival pass, because you don't know what to expect.
1: That's right.
0: So it's like, might as well, you know, be optimistic and open yourself to the experience.
1: Do you know what time you're going to be playing yet, or is it still free-flowing?
0: I think we'll be on at like 7 or 9 or something like
3: 7,
0: that.
3: 7, 8, yeah.
0: Yeah.
1: Okay. Well, that's all right.
3: Yeah, it's a good time. You know, dancing time.
0: Closing out the festival,
3: the week as well.
1: Excellent.
3: Yeah.
1: I'm also just faded in a bit just before, because we've got to get out of the studio in a minute. The Air Poets, featuring Ruben Lewis and Adam Halliwell.
3: Yeah, there's some. Their new record just came out on Elations Records, which is they're also DJing on the first night.
1: Yeah,
3: they're the brains behind the band Krakatau.
1: Yes, and I just played that track, the memory one, at the beginning of the show, because it's fresh and
3: it's so good as well.
1: It was apt for the sorry business that is today and everything. Mm. So that's pretty wild. So that's exciting for those guys.
3: Definitely.
1: Excellent. And I've got something here about a gig, Jolt Arts, tomorrow night.
3: Oh, yeah.
0: Ooh.
1: Have a listen to this.
4: Jolt Arts. Adult Arts present I Hold the Lion's Paw at Northcote Social Club on Wednesday, the 27th of May. Come witness Melbourne's legendary avant-garde unit, I Hold the Lion's Paw. 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
1: So that's it, folks. Hey, look, Marley and Jag, thanks very much for coming in. I hope that I gave you enough time.
0: Plenty of time.
1: We had so much music here and stuff, but that's all good. And I look forward to catching some of this festival on the weekend because it's pretty good.
0: And it's experience.
1: It's an amazing opportunity, folks, to see. You've got to look at the list. Anyway, thanks again. Stay tuned for Oscar and the Vibe Consultant. And you never know what that's going to happen in that show. I just would let you know that you can check out Not Drowning Waving this Thursday night at the Brunswick Ballroom also, and at the Brunswick Artist Bar on Sunday as well. Just in case whatever happens, you can check out Camille Fagali doing some interesting Arabic Lebanese stuff. But thanks very much, folks, and stay tuned for 3CR and all the best, okay? I'll catch you in a couple of weeks. Ciao.

0: Who is it that puts the music on the turntable?
1: He's idiotic, and yet I find him completely charming. It's been like that since the beginning.
2: Pardon me, your name, sir? What do you do for a living?
3: Well, I make more.
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3: See?
5: You've heard the kind of thing. It goes roughly like this.

It is the Vibe Consultant, and my name is Oscar, a.k.a. Osky Boy. I'm going to make a little vow, I suppose. Today, I'm playing some experimental music from Southeast Asia, but normally when I play this kind of experimental avant-garde stuff, I find myself putting on my wanky highbrow voice. And I don't think that's necessary, because this kind of music... It doesn't need to be gate kept by this kind of, oh, this is very intellectual and, you know, whatever. It can just be curious. Just be curious. That's how I got into it. Just weird sounds, and it kind of takes you this weird place, and you just kind of enjoy it. If you smoke weed, have a bit of that. If you, meditate, that might do it too. Just whatever you want to do. I like to draw when I listen to this stuff, but it's not... It doesn't need to be taken too seriously. You can just be curious about it. So I'm going to do my best not to go, well, that was yada yada from this place. I'm going to do my best to just keep it light and fun. And to start off, we're going to be going to Jakarta. This is a jazz pianist called Sri Hanaruga. They work out of Jakarta in Amsterdam. But this particular album that I'll be playing a song from is called Provincializing Bebop, and it's a tribute to another jazz artist, apparently a very famous one from Indonesia, called Riza Ashad. So you might recognize the track that it's kind of referencing. It's an old classic called Countdown. I'll have to come back to you with who wrote that, because I've forgotten now. But this is Sri Hanaruga. Any minute now.

That was Sri Hanaruga. Provincializing Bebop is the album, and the track was called After Countdown. After Countdown was actually a rendition of... it's not Dizzy Gillespie. Oh, Coltrane. A Coltrane song called Countdown. The whole album is kind of different renditions, and the way he describes it is he's kind of dissecting and taking apart old classics and then making them into something new. And in that case, isn't the scribbling of the pencil and the kind of metallic sound in the background, it sounds like there's someone in the, you know, in their basement going a bit nuts, a bit like, what's he doing down there, from the Tom Waits track, what's he building down there, or whatever the song is called. So yeah, that's Sri Hanaruga from Jakarta, and we'll be staying in Jakarta for the next track. The next track is by someone who goes by Wahono. He is the founder of a record label called Divizi 62. I believe Sri Hanaruga released Provincializing Bebop on the same record label. You'll hear a few from that record label. There'll also be some from China Bot and Moonest. That's all I can think of right now. But, you know, people doing really cool work in Southeast Asia with experimental music. But yeah, so this is Marbad by Wahono, and goes a little something like this. Yeah, oh, yeah,

That was the beautiful sounds of Flicker, or Flicker, F-L-I-C-A. I'm doing it again. I'm sounding all highbrow and intellectual. I don't need to do that. Let's keep it fun, because it's fun. So Flicker is from Kuala Lumpur, but he spends a lot of his time in Tokyo producing music. He really took off over there with his ambient music. So that's where he's based, with the record label Moonest. Actually, I take that back. He is with that label, but the label is based in Kuala Lumpur. But he lives in Tokyo now, from what I can tell. That's just a really beautiful kind of ambient piece. Odd little noises behind pretty piano chords. I mean, what can you not like about that? And then before that, we had Wohono by Jakartan musician, it was Mabad by Jakarta musician Wohono, and I love that track. It has the kind of gamelan and those, you know, noisy instruments that you'll hear in Indonesia, but mixed with soundscapey stuff, and of course synths and stuff like that. Up next, though, we're going to play, I love this artist. She's from Bangkok. Her name is Liu Neomkam. Her guitar work is just so interesting to hear. It's really kind of, it's intentionally out of tune and wobbly. I don't really know how else to put it, but Liu Neomkam with Story of Magic.

0: That was Liu Neum Khan. She's from Bangkok, but also spends a lot of her time in Brussels. The album's called Nothing to Commit, and that song was called Story of Magic. I'm going to punch out some announcements so we can get them out of the way and you guys can hear the important shit that's going on in Melbourne at the moment. And then we'll come back with some more.
1: Jolt Arts present I Hold the Lion's Paw at Northcote Social Club on Wednesday, the 27th May. Come witness Melbourne's legendary avant-garde unit, I Hold the Lion's Paw. Stretch the sonic capabilities of the jazz idiom. 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
3: 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Over 10,000 residents are set to be displaced, with 6,660 homes to be demolished across 44 public housing towers. 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
1: See, I told you it was important shit. We got to do better, men. Family violence is the dumbest, weakest thing that is predominantly caused by men. I always try to do the polished man every October. I think it's October, maybe it's November, I'm forgetting now, but that's to raise money to stop violence against women and children. So that's important shit. And then we've got, what else? Oh, we did positive pathways, the HIV project, also really important. What else did we do? Oh, become a housing champion. Got to stop the demolition of public housing and commission flats. And then, of course, dope music on the 27th of May, which is tomorrow, the Jolted Arts Project. So, yeah, jolted.arts, I believe it was. And you can check out how to get to that. Also worth mentioning that next month, so from next week onwards, it will be Radiothon all June. Different programs will focus on Radiothon for different weeks, but it does happen all month, and we really need your help. 3CR is such a cool spot, such a important service. I always say that the two most underappreciated services are libraries and community radio. Save your library, save community radio. We're trying to raise $300,000 to keep us on air. Extraordinarily expensive to run a radio station. Just to get the frequency licenses is over $100,000. I can't remember exactly what it is, but it's massive. And of course, there's all the staff who do so much for the volunteers, and obviously the volunteers who do so much for the community. Get amongst it. Throw some money our way, you fascist. I'm kidding. All right, gang. Now we're going to head over. Where is this one from? I've forgotten. Oh, this is West Sumatra. I think Mum lived in West. She definitely lived in Sumatra. I don't remember if it was West or not. Her name is Sipaninka. And she's from West Sumatra. And this track is called Hunteran.

In case you were wondering, you are in fact listening to The Vibe Consultant. And speaking of The Vibe Consultant in particular, we've got the founder of The Vibe Consultant, the consultant originale of vibes, the legendary Elysium. It's their birthday tomorrow. So shout out to Elysium. I'm pretty sure you're on are you on next week or in 2 weeks? I can't remember. But always playing dope jazz and stuff like that. Love the vibes that you bring. So I'm looking forward to hearing much more from you. And another person whose birthday is actually today, I host a second show along with three other teammates called The Sporting Record. And really the captain and coach probably of the team, Mr. John Tate, it's his birthday today. I don't know how old you are, but

go you, and glad you're well again and able to come into the studio. Just shouting out to my legendary comrades of 3CR. But yeah, this is the Vibe Consultant, where we play weird and wacky tunes. 3CR, 8:55 a.m. You can also get us online or on the Community Radio Plus app. But next up, sorry, first of all, that was Wat Ang Ta Min by Neo Geodesia. Love those West Sumatran polyrhythms and weird, you know, audio sounds underneath it. Audio sounds, that's tautology. But next up, we're going to play... this is really interesting, actually. So this, I have to admit, this artist, his name's Black Merlin. He's actually from London. But about 10 years ago, he found himself doing field recordings in Papua New Guinea and fell in love with it. And for, I think it said for about 6 of those years, he found himself living with the Kosua people who live in the Mount Basavi crater. I can't tell you exactly where Mount Basavi is, but the Kosua people have had very little contact from, you know, outside of Papua New Guinea. They're very much deep in the jungle. But he just fell in love with living there and the sounds that were made and the songs. They sing a lot of beautiful music. And so this one is called Sian Falls Women's Kulumuba. And I don't know what that means, but it's beautiful sounds. This is Black Merlin.

Isn't that the most, that's the coolest thing. It's like call and response, but instead of it being I say something and then you say it back, it's like it ripples out. Like you drop a stone in the water and immediately hear all the other versions of it as it comes through. I don't know, maybe that's being wanky again, but I just really love that that recording. And the whole album is amazing. It's called Kosua by Black Merlin. I just think, yeah, how lucky we are to be able to hear that, you know, kind of locked in time, stuck in, I don't know. I just think it's awesome. So we've been listening to, generally speaking, Southeast Asian experimental music. Black Merlin is actually normally a techno, well, used to be a techno artist, but then when he moved to Papua New Guinea, well, he went there to get field recordings and ended up staying there, I think that's how the story goes. And so that's just a field recording. But the rest has been, experimental music. And we're going to finish up with, it was a cassette. It was released as a cassette, and you can kind of hear that it was recorded through cassette as well when you hear it. I bought the album when it was released in 2018 and digitized it. So you might actually end up hearing two songs by the time the show ends, but it's by a band called Pupa, P-U-P-A. They're Singaporean. I really like what they do, especially this album. I think there's something really pretty about, I suppose, the scratchiness of tape that you can get. There's, I don't know, something to it. And so that's how we're going to finish off. The album is called Lies, and it's been really fun playing you these tunes. I hope you've had fun too. Peace.

Hello, you're very welcome to the Celtic Folk Show. Anne McAllister's my name. You're tuned to 3CR Community Radio. That's a band called Project West, and I'll tell you the individual musicians' names because I think they're all very good. Damien Mullane, Neve Farrell, Colin Farrell, Sean O'Mara, Kieran Munnelly, and Stephen Markham. And that's from an album of theirs that came out 10 years ago. The album doesn't have a name, actually, just the band name. Anyway, there are two contemporary tunes that they played, McGoldrick's Return to the Toll Booth and The Plump Pigeon. Now here's PJ Murrahy.

That was the Shan Drum Cayley Band, and they played two waltzes, the Waltz of Happiness and the Bluemont. The track, the second track in that bracket, the vocalist was Eleanor McAvoy. The title of the song is The Seabird, and the song was written along with the score for a film. So the writer, composer, Bill Whelan, who also wrote Riverdance, of course. The film is called Some Mother's Son. It came out in 1996 and told the story of Bobby Sands, who died on hunger strike, as you will know. First up, it was in the bracket, it was PJ Murray, The Lights of Rosslare Harbour, and that was written by Jimmy Hogan.

0: That was Rennie Pearson, who used to live in New Zealand. I think he was born there, but lives here now. It's a traditional song, The Shady Woods of Truro, and it tells the story of a battle that took place in 1646, so a few years ago. Second in the bracket, it was Wee Banjo 3, and they sang We Need More Kindness in This World, and I don't think any of us would argue with that. James Keeligan was first in the bracket with his own composition that he co-wrote, actually, with Dave Gunning, Before the Morning Sun.
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That was Anya Minogue playing harp, and she was accompanied by Eugene Friesen playing cello. The title of the piece they played is Were You at the Rock? And I played that especially for Geraldine, who's visiting us from Ennis. And I hope you found that restful enough, Ger. Second in the bracket, the band then were called Lynched. They're now called Lancome. And the title of their song is Love is Kind. The reason they changed their name is because they were called Lynched when they started out, because two of the members of the band are brothers. What are they? Ian and Dara Lynch. The other members are Dara Garvin, Cormac McDermott, and Rady Pete, who plays concertina and sings ever so wonderfully. Anyway, they became fairly popular, or very popular actually, in the US, and of course Lynched wasn't an appropriate name for the band. So they're now called Lancome, and they're fantastic. Check them out. First up in the bracket, it was Maura Brennan, Jealous Heart.

It's about 3.5 minutes to the hour, so time for me to finish. That was Mick Maloney, ever so briefly, on banjo, of course. Munster Grass is what you heard him play. First in the bracket, it was John O'Shea playing guitar, and he was accompanied on fiddle by Anna Jane Ryan, and they played The Lark in the Clear Air. That's all I have time for. I'll be back next week. Take care until then.

0: Tuesday Home Time with Jen Bartlett. 2 hours of current affairs on Radical Radio. And our radiothon getting closer and closer as the 9th of June. I hope you'll be able to contribute. But you can do that anytime you like on 9419 8377. And I trust you'll be able to celebrate with us at the end to reach our target, grand target of $300,000 to keep this wonderful station on air for yet another year. And it's 50 this year. But today we'll hear from Michael Shake from Free Palestine Melbourne, talking about his journey for Palestine. And as I promised a couple of weeks ago, an interview once a week from the archives, this time with Catherine Cummins from Canada Watch, talking about Oceana Gold in PNG and the opposition to the mine. Dr. Colin Hughes in Perth, pulling apart the recent federal election. Dr. Sasha Gillies-Lukakis with his country profile of Dominica in the Caribbean. But most important, we must not forget Mr. Kevin Healy with his week that was.
1: A week, Jane, listener, when I'm not sure we can go on. We're too depressed. Thanks to the out-of-control socialists, the greatest little economic order of them all is on its knees. Its highly responsible practitioners, as we reported last week, queuing up at their tax lawyers and accountants' offices, having to waste their not-so-hard-earned to concoct new ways of meeting their legal tax obligations by continuing not to pay any. Tax on profits gained, tax on tax-dodging trusts. Oh, where did that calumny come from? Trusts ensuring they meet their legal tax obligations, a death tax, the true Blavozzi Capitalist Review screamed across its front page. Death to the economic order we all love. Rents to soar thanks to altruistic landlords being allowed to maintain grandfather negative gearing. Investment, productivity, certainty. That is the certainty they can make a killing all under threat. The big end of town law firms and the big four global consultant behemoths complaining that changes to the trusts in which they place such trust could cost their partners thousands and thousands. Until they concoct how to circumvent the problem, we assume they'll consult themselves. But what a waste of time and money, leaving us to ponder clearly before former big supremo little Johnny Howhart decided the filthy rich should enjoy their capital gains. The poor dears didn't invest, didn't employ lazy avaricious workers, didn't make any profit, let alone huge obscene profits, a time of pre-capitalist dystopia. And now the dread socialists have undone all of little Johnny's great work. Will we ever see investment and profit and employment of the lazy avaricious again? It's too depressing to think about. If we need further proof the socialists are out of control, one dedicated socialist, New South Wales Supremo Chris Minji, attacked his Canberra comrades, expressing the very condemnations the responsible practitioners of the greatest little economic order have levelled. So you disagree with Anthony and the team, Chris. They are threatening investment and profit and employment of lazy avaricious workers. All socialist dogma. Exactly. Do you agree with them on anything, Chris? Well, of course, I support their support for the slaughter, destruction, genocide and starvation of the Palestinian non-land, non-people. A small positive. Anthony, big economic guru Jim Chalmers, Capital and the team are prepared to consult with the poor affected investors and filthy rich over their well-placed concerns. So hopefully common sense will prevail and the world can continue as usual. On the other hand, worse. As the responsible practitioners and Chris gasp for breath and reach for the smelling salts, the evil unions stick a cruel knife into the already gaping wound by upping their selfies ask in the lowest of low-paid worker hearing. 6%. 6%. Oh, who'd be a caring employer? Imagine the further economic damage if the lowest of low-paid whoop it up on a 6% wage rise. Thankfully, one wise member of the Fair Work Troubler, Aussie No Longer Work Choices Just Looks Like It commission, challenged the evil unions, pointing out, against their contrary submission, that a 6% wage rise would be a disaster for inflation, and that would hurt the lowest of the low paid. In other words, a wage increase would hurt them. Well, that makes sense. And anyway, a little bit of sacrifice for the good of the greatest little economic order is worth every cent they don't get. As Chris and his Canberra comrades know, supporting slaughter, destruction, genocide and starvation, qualification depending on who's doing the slaughter, destruction and Zion is a great friend, a bastion of liberty, freedom and democracy, True Blue Aussie was forced to make a slight criticism as the Zion minister, for being a total prick, ridiculed and tortured long-haired commie, greenie, black armband, brigade, goody-goodies. Why, even wanted for alleged war crimes, Big Supremo Benjamin, not another Yahoo, was forced to admit the actions did not reflect Zion values. Which are, Benjamin? Don't film it and don't get sprung. Don't get caught. A penny. We asked our minister for going overseas all the time and being a perfectly good little prefect, penny left wing. Why haven't you condemned the root cause of all this illegal piracy, the illegal blockade of Gaza? I disagree with your dangerous assertion. Our very close friend Zion points out the blockade is legal. On what basis? The Zion Parliament, the Knesset, has declared it legal, and I hope you're not suggesting Zion does not have the right to make laws affecting all the land from the river to the sea. That story, the minister for being a total prick, has had such widespread coverage, yet somehow the Lord Rupert of Wapping Sin missed it entirely, not a word. Perhaps the editorial team thought, well, everyone already knows all about it, but in its stead it splashed a huge story about a pro-Palestinian group of mainly women insulting the Zionist community, including a map of Palestine, Gaza, the West Bank and occupied Palestine with a, wait for it, a Palestinian flag. Far, far more important and newsworthy than torturing and ridiculing a pack of goody-goodies. This follows thousands of Zion marchers last week storming through occupied Jerusalem, denouncing non-land, non-people and Arabs generally as less than human. Wonder if that sort of testimony will get a voice at the His Most Gracious Majesty's commission. The Minister for Collecting Expenses, Annika Welsh, on the taxpayers, was vindicated by South Troubler Aussie Socialist Minister Picton over an expenses claim for attending his wife's birthday party. She had conducted ministerial business with Picton during the party, Annika explained. Of course she had, between champers and party pies. And thus Picton was asked to confirm this 9 times and, oh yes, on the 10th occasion he had a memory recall. Yes, yes, he suddenly remembered they had discussed ministerial business. See? Vindication. Former prominent Silk Norman O'Brien, real name from a prominent legal family, was done for overcharging clients heaps for hours not worked, carrying a 5-year jail term. But Her Honour pointed out poor Norman had so suffered from reputational damage, disgrace, why, he's even too embarrassed to socialise at his exclusive golf club, so suffered that it would be grossly unjust to lock him away. No, no, in lieu of a 5-year jail term, he was hit with a community correction order. Leaving us to ponder, what a pity those who have no reputation to lose, like, say, terra nullius, non-land, non-people, children and adults, would do the time. As the Lord Rupert of Wapping Sin and state supremos influenced by Lord Rupert keep telling us, you do the crime, you do the time. Unless you're a prominent silk or caring business class person with a reputation to lose, and most of them, as we see it, certainly have a reputation. Justice may be finally served in the US of the UN of the US of the world, Trample the Poor Land, as Big Supremo Donald Trample the Poor sets up a slush fund, publicly funded compensation scheme for poor innocents convicted of nothing more than attempting to ensure Donald won the election he won and was robbed of in 2020. As part of the deal, Donald and his scions are also exempt from any tax office investigations. Not that anyone would suggest Donald and his scions would not meet their legal tax obligations. And endearing herself even more to Donald, our very own Gina has added to her extensive portfolio, investing $140 million in the US old merchants of death industry. Well, wise Gina knows there's a killing to be made in killing. Speaking of which, Gina's resource colleagues have pointed out that a government proposal to reserve some gas for the domestic market would kill the gas industry. Oh, listener, if only. While the progressive Northern Trubler Aussie government boasted the Beetaloo fracking the environment gas will be running later this year, it will be chilling our beer by summer. And that dedicated socialist Western Trubler Aussie Supremo Roger Cook the Planet threatened that if the Woodside with Profits massive Bruce Mother Earth gas development is not approved by Pollution Minister Murray Swatch the Environment, Western Trubler Aussie will also be forced to frack the environment, frack the state, although we don't think he's got much to worry about. Looking at the form guide, the odds on Murray not approving Bruce the would be about a 1,000,000 to 1. Now an injustice. Spare a thought for Bharathi Kanati and Ravikant Banam, who ran a service station in Truganina, done for nothing more serious than paying an Indian student all of nearly $14 an hour. How were they to know the proper rate, well, under capitalist law rate, not quite the same thing, was $28, other than they read the books for inspectors to show they were paying the correct rate, prompting her honour to note was a deliberate attempt to conceal the underpayment, when there must have been a simpler explanation. They were fined a whole $40,000. And consultancy Behemoth EY has told staff taking parental leave that if they do not stay on for a year after their leave, they will have to repay the company, which, as we know, desperately needs the money. Last week we mentioned how poor Twitty, who so cares about Terra Nullius non-land, non-people, spent years fighting a claim on land in which he destroyed at least 124 sacred sites completely. Well, Twitty has also boasted how his lazy avaricious workforce just loves him. They don't need evil unions. Why, they queue up for selfies, but he wouldn't object to them joining a union. Well, the evil unions have moved in and Twitty is heading back to court to declare them illegal. Good grief. Wonder what he's worried about. And finally, in the What a Surprise department, a study of VCE enrollment shows students are less interested in Trubler Aussie history, that is, post-1788 history, and politics than they are in environmental studies. One Year 11 student said she was interested in the way the world works, particularly the impact of climate change, might we add, if there is such a thing, and learning about how the Aboriginal and Torres Strait Island people took care of the land and their history would be much more worthwhile. That, of course, is history. And what a surprise. The generations who'll have to live with the impacts of Woodside with Profits and Beetaloo and Roger Cook the Planet and Murray Swatch the Environment taking care of the land, caring about the land. Good afternoon.
0: And as usual, many thanks to Mr. Kevin Healy for his week that was, and it's City Limits tomorrow morning at 9 o'clock for more of Kevin and Friends.
2: 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Over 10,000 residents are set to be displaced, with 6,660 homes to be demolished across 44 public housing towers. All this in an ever-worsening housing crisis. Join us at the State Library of Victoria on Saturday the 30th of May at 11 a.m. and then march to the Atherton Gardens public towers in Fitzroy as we fight to save the towers, people's homes and the communities in and around them. After the rally will be a community festival at the towers. The Victorian Labor Government is determined to demolish and privatise public housing and sell off public land to developers. See you on Saturday 30th of May. Together we can stop this madness. Save Public Housing Collective is a 3CR supporter.

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6: Today, the first part of a longer interview with Michael Chaik from Free Palestine Melbourne. And we began the conversation with my commenting that for an activist who has dedicated years of his life to working for those impacted by war, displacement, economic catastrophes, etc., there is usually a person, a family member, an event which starts them along that path. Was there a path for you, Michael?
7: I don't think there was any one person in my life. I was a fairly conservative public servant for quite some time. I used to read books. I read a very influential book on me called The Autobiography of Malcolm X, and I think that influenced me, and it's influenced a lot of other people, to become more interested in issues about racial equity and social justice.
6: But where did interest become activism?
7: I remember when I went to a talk about what was happening to refugees in places like Woomera in 2000, and I just couldn't believe such things were happening in Australia. And I volunteered to join the Canberra Refugee Action Committee. That started me on a journey of activism.
6: And where did that lead you to, refugees?
7: Well, that gave me a grounding in activism. But what got me into Palestine when I was travelling through the Middle East, I'd always supported the Palestinians and always been an anti-Zionist since I was a teenager. I never knew there was anything I could do about it. But I met a group of people in the International Solidarity Movement who were trying to help the Palestinians non-violently resist the occupation. At first, I thought they were a bit crazy, but gradually I became quite impressed with what they were doing. I met them in Beit Sahour, which is a little town outside of Bethlehem. It's where the angels came down to tell the shepherds to go up to Bethlehem to visit Jesus. Very Christian part. It was a center point of the tax revolt against Israel in the First Intifada. So it's got a long history of nonviolent resistance to the town.
6: And how did you end up there in this little town?
7: Actually, I met an American woman in a hostel in Jerusalem who said she was doing human rights work in Hebron. And she invited me to go along and see what they were doing. And I'd also been doing some freelance journalism, and I'd been writing about four Israeli boys who were about to join the army. And I thought, this is an unbalanced article. What I need to do is interview some Palestinians. So she recommended I go to a youth center in Beit Sahour and interview some teenage Palestinians who were there. So that's how I got involved.
6: And who did you find?
7: A group of teenagers who were Muslims and Christians living under occupation and curfew, talking about what it was like trying to get to school and to university, dealing with unemployment and the curfews, just daily life, and their interactions with the Israeli soldiers and settlers. And it balanced the interviews with the Israeli boys quite well.
6: And what did all this have to do with the International Solidarity Movement?
7: The International Solidarity Movement was based in the same building, and I actually met one of the leaders of it, a man called Ghassan Andoni, and I had a long chat with him, and I was very impressed. So then I continued my travels around the world, came back to Australia, but I got on their email list. And as the Iraq war was looming, they sent a call out for activists. I'd already joined my local Palestine solidarity group in Canberra, and I went with another woman from that back to Palestine in 2003 to see what I could do to help.
6: You're talking about war in Iraq. What's that got to do with Palestine?
7: Benjamin Netanyahu always said that Israel made a historical mistake in 1989 when the rest of the world was looking at Tiananmen Square not to carry out more ethnic cleansing in Palestine while the world was looking the other way. And there was a lot of talk in Israel that we must not let this new historical opportunity pass us by. While the west of the world is focused on Iraq, they could clear out parts of the West Bank and Gaza Strip to colonize them with settlers, as they're doing now while the rest of the world is looking at Iran. So they did a call out to international volunteers and said, if you're ever thinking about it, now's the time to come. A lot of people from around the world answered that call.
6: Not so easy to get into the waters at that time.
7: It was easier than it is now. I went with a friend from Canberra. She was let right through because she was white. I was immediately detained because I'm a person of colour. But I talked my way out of it. But they're a lot stricter these days.
6: Well, this is 2003. What did you find?
7: At immigration, it wasn't too bad. They just kind of like make you wait, make you sweat, make you unpack your suitcases. In fact, it was a guy who said, where are you from? And when I said I was from Australia, he said, oh, yeah, I lived in Sydney. Walk through that metal detector. Now you can go. That's how casual and arbitrary it was. It wasn't very dramatic. And the main point is that I managed to get through and get to the West Bank.
6: And what was the ISM asking you to do?
7: Once again, it was a colour issue. They said, you know, you look like an Arab. And that might be a problem because a few weeks earlier, a Palestinian activist had been shot while he was walking down the street with two international activists. And it was a clear warning that even though we don't shoot the internationals, don't think you're safe with them. And they said, look, they might realize their mistake later and shoot you. So it might be a problem. But we do need a media coordinator, someone to pitch stories about what's happening to the media and also get in touch with embassies when the international are being shot at, international activists are being shot at or in danger, so that they can intervene with the Israelis to pull back. So that was my job, essentially. I was a media coordinator for the international solidarity movement for that period.
6: So the other volunteers, what, they were going in and protecting Palestinians?
7: Yeah, they were helping them organise non-violently against the occupation. That became very difficult because the level of force that was being used against the Palestinians at that time. But they were also like taking food to people whose houses had been taken over by the Israelis, and they were forced to live in the bathroom for weeks on end. They were evacuating dead bodies that the soldiers had left in the street and were shooting at paramedics. In the Gaza Strip, they were trying to stop houses being demolished, which was a very risky thing to do. And they were helping people in and around checkpoints, which is one of the most oppressive forms of the occupation, stopping people from getting from like the villages around Nablus and places like that to university or to do shopping or to get to work and things like that. So they were doing what they could in coordination with the Palestinians under Palestinian leadership.
6: And you were there with them, maybe not quite with them, but that must have been not a shock to you, but a real eye-opener to see what was happening.
7: Yes, it was. But, you know, it was also, I hate to admit it, I actually enjoyed the work a lot. I felt like I was doing something useful, and we were. But, yeah, it is quite confronting when you see a house bulldozed, simply because the wrong type of people are living in it and the land is being taken over for Jewish settlement. When you actually see it, it's a lot more confronting than reading about it.
6: I would have thought confronting would be a very mild word.
7: Well, yeah. I won't say traumatizing. It's traumatizing for the people who actually, you know, the children.
6: Yes.
7: Who actually don't have a home. The mother who doesn't know what to do, literally doesn't know what to do and where they're going to sleep that night. Traumatizing for them. I wouldn't want to kind of exaggerate the impact it has on international activists who do have a home to fly back to.
6: Were you able to speak to any of the women and the, maybe not the children because they're more protected, but and just get an understanding of how they manage their lives on a day-to-day basis under such pressure?
7: Well, yes, because I lived in their houses. When I went to Rafah in the Gaza Strip, they'd put us up and they'd feed us and give us places to stay, partially because of Palestinian hospitality and partially because having an international activist in their house reduced the chance of their house being bombed or demolished in the night. And, you know, they're extremely stoic people, that they knew that the Israelis were coming for them, but they also prioritized family time, making their children laugh, and getting on with it. This wasn't the first time that most of them had been ethnically cleansed from their homes. Most of them were refugees from what is now Israel, who were living in refugee camps in the Gaza Strip. Some of them had their families had been displaced two or three times in the last 50 years. So there wasn't much self-pity. It was more resilience and solidarity, helping each other out and looking after these foreigners who couldn't speak their language, who were staying in their homes. It was very impressive.
6: Did you witness violence against the Palestinians, or were the IDF soldiers clever enough not to do it while you were there?
7: Well, I was often back in the office in Beit Zahor when the violence happened, and the people at the front line would phone me up, most often not because the Palestinians were being shot at, but because they were being shot at. But they'd always report back on what happened, and I would write it up at the end of the day. So they saw much more actual physical violence and people getting shot and beaten up and stuff like that than I did.
6: Was that new, or that had that been going on for quite a while with the internationals getting attacked?
7: The international solidarity movement started in 2002, just after the beginning of the Second Intifada, which was different from the First Intifada, because in the First Intifada, it had been mainly led by trade unions, women's groups, student groups, and all of these different civil society organizations. And they were ones who organized tax boycotts, boycotts of Israeli products, demonstrations, strikes, and the likes. But in the Second Intifada, this became impossible because the amount of force used by the Israelis forced people back inside their homes, and it was only small cells of highly motivated young men with Kalashnikovs who were left to fight against Israel. So there was a meeting of international Israeli and Palestinian peace activists in Bethlehem, and the Palestinians called on the internationals to send volunteers. If you want the nonviolent movement to resume, it's not enough to kind of like talk about Gandhi and how they should be nonviolent. You've actually got to put your bodies on the line and give us material help. So that's how the movement started out. There'd been other groups like the Christian Peacemakers teams who'd been doing that for quite some time, but that was the origin of the international solidarity movement, and it's still going. There's still activists who go over and do their bit, helping the Palestinians, particularly those resisting the attacks by Israeli settlers in the South Hebron Hills right now.
6: Rachel Corrie was a friend of yours?
7: Yes, yes. She joined about a week after me and then went off to the Gaza Strip.
6: Can you talk about her?
7: Well, I didn't know her that well, but she was my main media contact in Rafah, which was by far the most dangerous place for international activists to go, because the force there was much worse than in the West Bank. Every day, I'll get a debrief from her, She was funny, quirky, very, very brave, very, very dedicated, like anyone in that group. Actually, we got a warning before she was killed from the British Embassy, and they said, warning you to get out. The Israelis have said that they're not playing games anymore, and if the internationals get in our way, we'll shoot them. That was the exact warning. And I told her and her comrades, now's the time to leave, but they wouldn't, because how could you, when you've been looked after by these wonderful people who are facing doom, just kind of like use your passports and say, okay, we're going home now. It's getting too rough for us. We're going back to the First World. So they all stayed on, and very soon after she was killed, she was standing in front of a pharmacist's house, and he and his family saw it from the window, as did her international colleagues. You know, it was a place where Palestinians couldn't go. They couldn't go near anywhere where the Israelis were operating because they'd be shot. But the internationals were there, and they were the ones who were there when she was killed.
6: And she wasn't the only one who died.
7: A few weeks later, Tom Herndl, a British photographer, he was in Rafah as well. There were a group of Palestinian kids playing by a mound of rubble. An Israeli sniper started shooting at them. And they were, you know, toddlers, like 4 or 5 years old. They all froze, and he ran in to help them. And he was shot through the brain by the sniper. And other people were wounded. I had another American friend who was shot through the face in Jenin while he was standing in the middle of the street with his hands up. So it was very violent. And a lot of people were arrested. At first, they tried to ignore us, but as we became more effective, they started to kill and wound some people. And then they started arresting the coordinators to kind of like decapitate the organization. I believe they're still doing that. They go after the leaders.
6: It caused a worldwide ruckus, didn't it? I suppose you could call that. World leaders sort of wrung their hands together and said, tut, tut. But nothing came out of it, did it?
7: 3 days later, they started the invasion of Iraq. Israel promised an investigation and never delivered one. Her family took the Israeli military to court, but they never got any justice. I think a lot of people still remember Rachel Corrie, are inspired by her. So that's the impact it had. But the great and the good, they didn't want to talk about that. They wanted to get on with serious stuff, which was the invasion of Iraq, and all that was a bit of an embarrassment for them. But it was an American citizen who was run over by an American-made bulldozer, armored bulldozer, specifically made in America for Israel to demolish Palestinian homes, and has been very widely used now in Lebanon to demolish entire villages. And it murdered an American citizen as well.
6: I'm sure many people listening would have seen a bulldozer at work here on a building site or something in Melbourne. To put it in perspective, they weigh about 3 to 4 tonne.
7: These are 60-ton bulldozers, 60 tons. They're armoured to the teeth. If you look up a guy called Curdy Bear, I think he's still on the internet, he talked about how he was drunk on 2 bottles of whiskey over 2 days and how he obsessively demolished everything he could see in the Jenin refugee camp in 2002. And what a great thing it was and how much he enjoyed it, because they're almost invulnerable. That's the kind of crimes they do. And he said he's sure that he ran over people in the rubble as he was doing it. It's no secret, you know, what the atrocities the Israeli army does. They boast about it. They boast about torture and rape. They talk about it on TV programs. They talk about shooting Palestinians and running them over with bulldozers. It's only in countries like Australia that the media can't talk about it. And we're called anti-Semitic for even bringing it up. But these things are known and boasted about in Israel.
6: Did you stay on after that death of your friend?
7: I did. Then it became difficult because they started arresting more and more coordinators. I actually left, and when I came back, I was arrested at the airport, and I was held in detention for almost a week, six nights, and I had my day in court. The prosecution provided secret evidence that I was a threat to Israeli state security, and I was deported.
6: And we'll hear more from Michael Sheikh from Free Palestine Melbourne on the program next week.
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0: 3CR, celebrating 50 years.
1: It's perhaps surprising that the RSL alone has asked for the licence to be revoked. 3CR is, after all, something of a sore point to many people. The station is unashamedly left-wing, and many of its programs stick in the throat of political conservatives. In recent weeks, the station has been attacked in federal parliament by Liberal Minister Neil Brown and has been described on another Melbourne radio station, 3AW, as a terrorist radio. Even some Liberal advocates of freedom of speech find it difficult to cope with some of 3CR's more political programs. So on the one hand, 3CR's public image is a rather tarnished one, but on the other hand, it does represent a unique achievement in democratising the airwaves, not only in Australia, but in the world.
2: 3CR celebrating 50 years.
3: In March this year, 77 organisations united to issue an international global appeal calling for their respective governments to take action against Brisbane-based multinational mining giant OceanaGold. These include the six countries where the gold and copper miner has operated: Australia, Canada, El Salvador, New Zealand, Philippines and the US. Today we focus on the Philippines and El Salvador, and I'm joined by Catherine Koomans, the Research Coordinator and Asia Pacific Program Coordinator with Mining Watch Canada. Beginning, Catherine, with sad news from the Philippines, news that has devastated the community of Nueva Vizcaya. On the 8th of May, the death of the governor, Carlos Manipi Padilla, at the age of 78.
4: Yeah, absolutely. It's really amazing. He has been a politician since 1975. This is Carlos Padilla. And at the last, when he passed away on May 5th, he was a governor of Nueva Vizcaya in the Philippines and was in his third term. He had held every kind of office you could imagine. I think he started as a mayor and he's been a senator. So he has had a long political career, but has a really positive legacy that he leaves behind. And I first met him in 2015, and the last time I met him was 2019. So between 2015 and 2019, I returned numerous times to Nueva Vizcaya, the province where he was the governor, and where he was a champion of the people who were affected by OceanaGold. He very much opposed the impacts of mining in the province and had even at one point, I think it was 2010, had actually championed a no-go zone bill in Parliament in their Congress, I guess it is, to stop, create Nueva Vizcaya as a no-go zone for mining. So he was very concerned about the impacts and very much supportive of the indigenous Ifugao and Tuali people in Didipio, where OceanaGold was mining.
3: Was anyone listening to
4: the indigenous Ifugao and Tuali people in Didipio, where OceanaGold was mining?
3: Was anyone

0: license anymore, and you know, we're going to stop you from mining because you've caused so much harm. And he supported the people. He came out with an ordinance that said, yes, this is correct. And he even fought that in court a number of times in order to make sure that the blockade could be kept in place and the company could be stopped from trying to mine without a lease. So he was very directly supportive of that struggle to stop that mine from going ahead and from starting up again.
1: And I'd imagine that made him a few enemies.
0: Well, I'm sure it did, but I think his political support, which was very broad in the province, I think that protected him, and he was able to take the stances that he took. He fought for a new mining bill in the Philippines, so the 1995 Mining Act in the Philippines is really problematic in terms of allowing very, very lenient terms for investors and opening the country up to a lot of really problematic international investors like OceanaGold. And he fought for a new mining bill that would be more equitable for the people and would provide greater rights for people to stop mines that they don't feel should happen. And then, as I mentioned, he also fought to create a no-go zone in his province. And nonetheless, he was in his third term as governor. So he somehow, I think, had enough support among the people to be able to weather whatever storms. I'm sure the industry was breathing down his neck all the time.
1: And not just the indigenous peoples around the mining areas, but also wider indigenous peoples' concerns. And I read that he's established 45 schools, and mainly for the indigenous people, because he saw that education of indigenous people was so important.
0: Absolutely. And so there were two really strong causes that he championed, and both of them he found incompatible with mining. And one was indigenous rights and indigenous education, but also the other one was agriculture. He came from an agricultural background, and the Nueva Vizcaya is actually very, very rich. It's quite amazing when I was there to see the huge fruit tree groves that are there. It's very rich in vegetables and fruits, and the buses that run around the province all have big pictures of vegetables and fruits on the sides of them. There's a lot of pride in the way that they are able to provide fruits and vegetables to Manila, for example. And he was a real champion of that. In fact, one of the things he said was that agriculture sustains, I'm quoting one of his many quotes, agriculture sustains and no amount of money can compensate for its destruction. So he championed both indigenous people's rights and he championed agriculture, which he saw as, you know, something that had sustained the people of that province for thousands of years, as he put it.
1: And so much was destroyed by bringing this mine into operation.
0: Yeah, it's been horrible, actually. The mine has sort of been, there's been exploration around that area for a really long time. And as early as 2011, the Philippine Human Rights Commission had actually said that that mine should, there should never be a mine there because of the human rights abuses that had happened just in something like 20 years of exploration that were going on. But in 2013, the mine did go ahead under OceanaGold. And in no time at all, there were real problems with the waterways around the mine, with contamination. As Governor Padilla said himself, the water buffalo wouldn't even drink from or go near the waterways or drink from them because of the contamination. And it was also that same water from the rivers around the mine that the people used to irrigate their rice fields, and they couldn't because the rice died. The water table also went down, so the mine was part open pit and part underground, and it was dewatering all the time, and by dewatering, it was actually lowering the water table around the mine, so people's springs were drying up. It was getting harder and harder for people to get fresh water to drink, and in fact, they ultimately had to drink bottled water because their freshwater springs had dried up. And then there were human rights issues. People who opposed the mine, which was really, you know, the predominant population in Didipio, the elected barangay council and officials, this is the village council and officials, were all opposed to the mine. People were being what they call red tagged. In other words, there were just notices being put up, banners and folders going around naming the people who opposed the mine, including a parish priest and including local officials and local community members. and saying that they were in cahoots with the communist guerrilla movement in the Philippines, the New People's

0: army, which is essentially putting, you know, like a target on people's backs. They call it red tagging because they're, you know, they're being said to have affiliations with the communist guerrilla movement, but that makes them targets for extrajudicial killings, for arbitrary arrests. So it's a very, very dangerous practice, and only people who were opposed to the mine were red tagged. So their human rights abuses are quite widespread as well around that mine.
1: And he also traveled to El Salvador, a long way from his hometown in the Philippines. What was the connection?
0: Well, this was so remarkable. At the same time that he was supporting the people, you know, in Didipio, in his own province, against the horrors of this mine, in March of 2017, there was a big debate going on in El Salvador because OceanaGold also had a concession there and wanted to start up a mine there. And the Salvadoran people were very much opposed to this and particularly concerned about impacts to their waters. This is a landlocked country, and it has one major river system that the mine was going to be impacting, and this is water. This river system was the source of water for most of the people in El Salvador, and so there was a group of people in El Salvador called the Salvadoran Water Defenders, who were trying really hard to make sure that this mine would never start, and they reached out to Carlos Padilla in the Philippines. They'd heard about the struggle in the Philippines. There's a lot of story I'm skipping over here. You know, there were connections through myself and through people at the Institute for Policy Studies in the States, Robin Broad and John Kavanaugh, and wanted to know if it would be possible for Governor Padilla to actually come to El Salvador and talk about the actual realities of living with OceanaGold in your backyard and the harms that people were enduring, particularly to water and to human rights. And in March of 2017, he actually traveled to El Salvador, where he spoke to Salvadoran legislature, he spoke to people, he was tireless, and he also met and spoke to the president at the time, Sanchez Seren. And right around the time, like just shortly after he had been there, there was a vote, and it was a really important bill that had been tabled, and the vote was to end all metal mining in El Salvador in order to save the country's rivers and waterways. And this vote passed, and this was the first country in the world to actually vote against all metal mining going forward. And it put an end to the OceanaGold project. OceanaGold had to leave the country after that. So, you know, it's really quite remarkable that he flew all the way from the Philippines halfway across the world to El Salvador. What he did was he brought with him slides and pictures of what the actual problems were so that people in El Salvador could see what their future might be if this mine were to go ahead. And so he made it very real for them. And it was also the way in which he did this, because he was a very humble person. He was a very calm, soft-spoken. He was very careful not to, you know, intrude. He kept telling them, you know, I'm here as a guest. I'm just here to show you what we are suffering so that you can make your own decisions. And remarkably, in March of 2017, they actually voted against any renewed metal mining in the country.
1: That's a wonderful story, isn't it? Bring us up to 2023 and an international meeting about OceanaGold. Where was that held and who was there?
0: What's happened in 2023 is we issued a statement. So there was a statement issued by organizations from six different countries that in one way or another are involved with OceanaGold. So there's Australia, of course, because Brisbane is where the headquarters is of OceanaGold, and then Canada, because OceanaGold trades on our stock exchange and is also incorporated in British Columbia in Canada. And then other peoples who are affected by the operations of the mine. So from the Philippines, from New Zealand, where there's also an operating mine that is causing problems, and from the U.S. So there were six countries, and we created this statement where we detailed the harm being caused by the operations of this company in all of these places, and including also El Salvador, because the same water defenders that had brought Carlos Padilla, Governor Padilla, to El Salvador five of them were arrested in January of this year. Five of the exact same people that actually met with him and brought him to El Salvador were arbitrarily arrested and have basically almost been disappeared. We don't exactly know where they are since January of this year. So we issued this statement, and the statement has been endorsed by 77 organizations. They have signed on, and we detail the harm that's been done by the company in New Zealand, in the U.S., and in the Philippines, as well as the threat to these five water defenders that had been so instrumental in making sure that that significant bill passed to stop all metal mining in El Salvador.
1: And where does it go from here?
0: Well, right now things are not looking great, I have to say. So we've lost Governor Padilla, but also, you know, under his watch, people were able to blockade the mine from 2019 to 2021. They held a blockade in front of the mine. The company did not have a lease all that time, so they shouldn't even have had to blockade, but the company was constantly trying to get in anyway. And so they literally had to blockade, and he supported that as governor. He said this is a rightful blockade. And then in 2021, with the the president of the Philippines at that time, Duterte, he renewed the license of the mine. And so the blockade carried on for a while, but it was violently dispersed. And so the mine has started operating again. So that's where we are in the Philippines, that the mine has started operating again as of 2021. There's ongoing opposition to its operations by the indigenous Ifugao and Tuali people, who say that they were not properly consulted and as under Philippine law. But nonetheless, the mine is operating again, and the red tagging is also going on again. So people are again being threatened for their opposition to the mine. And in El Salvador, the ongoing problem was that there had been no compensation made by OceanaGold to people whose water, this is community water, that had been impacted just from the drilling. So when OceanaGold was preparing to mine, they did a lot of drilling and testing and contaminated waterways, water in some of the communities, and so people were calling for compensation. But then this year, things have gone from bad to worse because, as I mentioned, five of the water defenders that were really instrumental in bringing Governor Padilla from the Philippines to El Salvador and were really, you know, pushing for the bill that was passed to stop all metal mining in El Salvador have been arbitrarily arrested and kind of disappeared. We don't really know where they are, and there's quite a global campaign now to try and protect them and bring them back. There is a new president since 2019 in El Salvador. This is President Bukele, and people are afraid that he is possibly going to overturn the mining bill that stopped mining in the country, that this may be repealed. So that would be rolling back the gains that were made. And so in both El Salvador, we may see, you know, the return of mining to the first country in the world to ban it completely. And in the Philippines, the OceanaGold project is up and running again.
1: And of course, there's no joy from the new president of the Philippines either.
0: No, exactly. And then, exactly. And we now have in the Philippines, we have the son of Ferdinand Marcos, the dictator in the Philippines, and a dictator who, by the way, was very involved with many mines in the Philippines. And after he was deposed in 1986, it became clear that he actually held ownership in a lot of mines in the Philippines and probably a lot of the gold that his family was accused of having spirited out of the country came from these mines. So he was a 50% owner of a mine in Marinduque called the Mar Copper Mine, which was the other 49% was owned by a Canadian company, Placer Dome, and later Barrick Gold. So now his son, who, you know, is the son of the father who was very pro-mining and who actually was very involved with a lot of mines and probably largely enriched through these mines, is now the president. So yeah, there's a great deal of despondency in the communities that are either dealing with mines in their backyards or are hoping to stop mines from coming in to begin with.
1: Is there any chance of legal action? I remember last time we spoke, you did mention there'd been a couple of cases and there was one pending.
0: Legal action?
1: Yes.
0: So there were some cases. So during the time of the blockade, so after the mine's lease had ended, there were a number of legal cases that were being explored to see whether, particularly around indigenous rights to consultation, could be brought to bear, because of course the company had already put in for a new lease, a new mining lease, and what people were, some of the Philippine lawyers that were really at the forefront of this, were arguing was that the indigenous Ifugao and Tuwali peoples had not been properly consulted according to Philippine law. But I don't think those cases have prospered, obviously not since the mine has received its lease again.
1: What about in Canada itself?
0: There isn't anything at the moment, or any opening or possibility for legal action in Canada. What we are pushing for, and this would be really significant if it came to pass, we're pushing for legislation in Canada that would actually make access to courts for people who've been harmed by Canadian mining companies operating overseas possible. So that would be possible that they would have access to our courts directly. And this is a piece of legislation called Mandatory Human Rights and Environmental Due Diligence. It's a mouthful, but what it essentially means is that all companies headquartered in Canada or having a significant nexus to Canada, like trading on our stock exchange, would have to do due diligence on the human rights and environmental risks that they pose through their operations everywhere in the world. So no matter what, if it's the parent company directly, but through a subsidiary, they are responsible for the activities of their subsidiaries and their contractors. So it's a supply chain legislation. And they have to report on their due diligence of the risk they pose both environmentally and into human rights every year. So those reports would come out, and we could, of course, contest those reports. But also, if people are harmed, they can actually take their case to court directly in Canada. And that would be a game changer. Right now, it's very, very difficult to bring a case in Canada. The two main hurdles are, the one hurdle is that parent companies headquartered in Canada say, oh, that wasn't us, that was our subsidiary, because they always set up subsidiaries wherever they operate around the world. So that, what they call the corporate veil, piercing the corporate veil is always a problem. And the other problem is always that the Canadian courts will tend to say, well, the case should be heard in the country where the harm was done. But very often this is in countries where the legal system is not very strong and has a lot of political influence, and corruption is an issue. And so this legislation that we has actually been tabled now through a private members bill in Canada, and that we've been championing for quite a while. It was tabled last year. That bill is really significant because it would get us through those two legal hurdles. It would say, no, it doesn't matter if it was your subsidiary that did it. The person can take you to court in Canada because you have to do due diligence over your subsidiary. And it also gets through the issue of what they call forum non-convenience, which is that to say that the case should be heard in the country where the harm is done. This bill says, no, these cases can be heard in Canada, and that would make a huge difference. But it's a long uphill battle, I think, to get this legislation passed. The private members bill has been tabled, but that's just the first step.
1: Yes, it should be the same for all first world countries who go into countries of the south and do their dirty deeds and get away with things that they wouldn't get away with in their own country.
0: Yeah, exactly. And I should mention that we are tabling this legislation in, we've tabled this legislation in Canada, but this is a global movement. And the Australian human rights groups are also very much involved with pushing to have similar legislation passed in Australia. It is a mouthful, but it's called Mandatory Human Rights and Environmental Due Diligence. And like I said, it's a mouthful and it doesn't really explain, but what it essentially does is it really puts the responsibility for the harm done by overseas operations on the parent company, and it provides access to courts in the parent in the home country of these multinationals. And so yes, Australian organizations are also pushing for this, as are US and European. And in Europe, they're the furthest along. And France, this bill has already been passed. So this is already in law in France, and Germany and the Netherlands are looking at passing similar bills, are very close, and now the whole European Union is on the verge of passing due diligence legislation. So, you know, this is something whose time has come, but we will still see the industry fight tooth and nail to stop these types of bills from being passed in countries like Australia and Canada, which are so, you know, such big mining countries.
1: Any final words, Catherine?
0: I just really appreciate the opportunity to speak to, you know, it's rare. Unfortunately, it's rare that we have politicians that have really dedicated their political life to service and to fight against very powerful interests like the mining industry and on behalf of Indigenous rights, on behalf of more sustainable futures in agriculture, and Governor Padilla was one of those rare people, and he made a huge difference. The fight continues, the struggle continues to maintain some of the gains that he made for people, but he's been a shining light and still very inspirational for those who continue to struggle for social justice in the Philippines and in El Salvador.
1: And we can only hope we can find another governor to carry on the job that he began.
0: Absolutely. Absolutely. And the rest of civil society as well. You know, it's not just elected officials, although we you know, when you get that support from elected officials, it makes the work of just the everyday people and civil society organizations so much better.
1: And very brave people.
0: Exactly.
1: Thank you, Catherine.
0: Thank you.
1: And Catherine Koomans works for Mining Watch Canada as a research coordinator and the Asia-Pacific Program Coordinator.
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7: 3CR, celebrating 50 years.
1: Perth doctor and environmentalist Colin Hughes is with me today. And we begin, Colin, with the budget, the federal budget. It would appear to me that there's been more words written and said about this budget, both prior to it and after, than many other budgets. Is that correct?
8: I think the louder the noise, the more that I think the policies are right. I mean, we've gone for years and years watching the fact that housing has become completely unaffordable because of the tax settings that were set and lots of other things that have happened, COVID and everything else that's happened over the last 20 or 30 years. But the reality is that the changes in the tax system are at last going to slow down the inequality that occurs where people can earn the same amount of money, whether that is from wages or from property, and yet those that are on wages, which is 16 million Australian paying PAYG, pay more tax on the same income as those that have got passive income, which is crazy, isn't it, when you think of it like that?
1: Just go back to Keating. What was his role in the capital gains tax?
8: The original capital gains tax was adjusted for inflation. Basically, what he brought in was the fact that you can actually offset what you've spent on a particular project plus inflation, and then it would be taxed. And of course, that's what we're going to now. That's the new system. And in actual fact, for a lot of people with property, particularly rental properties, they will pay less tax than under this system where you got the 50% capital gains discount. What we're really looking at is the people in the top 1% who are making absolutely mega profits on investments. They are expected to pay over the next 10 years $40 billion in extra tax.
1: Just look past the issue that we've just been talking about, the tax. It's sort of shadowing over many other issues of this budget.
8: Well, that's right. If we take something as simple as the health of the nation, you know, what are we supposed to do as a nation? The principal responsibility of a government is to keep people safe. And yet we allow our food to be absolutely loaded with sugar. We look at the old Kellogg's cornflakes and everything else that we can buy in a supermarket, and yet there is no sugar tax. You know, a simple sugar tax which has been introduced in England and in Mexico has reduced the prevalence of diabetes by over 14%. Now, that's huge. If we can stop people drinking sugary drinks, eating sugary food, we can not only save many, many lives from having to go onto insulin and all the complications that occur with diabetes, the paralysis, the losing of your toes, the kidney disease, we can actually save billions of dollars. So why don't they do things like that? Why are we spending another $11 billion to keep our Collins submarines going and paying $375 billion for nuclear submarines when we could still buy a German, a Japanese, or a French submarine for $500 million each? I mean, we do crazy things in Australia. Yes, all the noise is about the taxation that some poor rich people are going to have to pay a little bit extra instead of the normal taxpayer, but we miss out on all these opportunities. The other big area, of course, is who we hit. We hit the NDIS. There is absolutely true that there is provider fraud, and we're also seeing it over the last few days with aged care, where providers who perhaps obtain a wheelchair for a disabled person or an aged care can add 300% to the cost of that to the client, which is absolutely fraudulent. But to knock something like 160,000 people off their NDIS, and those people are getting service by another 220,000 workers, often very low-skilled workers. I mean, these are the people that take your disabled child on an outing in their car or take them to the shops to get some groceries. There's going to be a lot of employment that happens from this. But you see, this is the new right-wing attack. They realise that by attacking migrants, this wasn't going to work because 30% of people have parents born in another country. So every time you attack migrants, you attack all the 30% of people from China and from India and so on. So this isn't electorally powerful. So who should we attack now? Well, let's attack the bludgers in our society. You know, those people who won't or can't work, because those people can't speak up for themselves, the disabled, the aged care, and so on. Now the new attack from the right wing is let's cut services, and Labor, who you would have thought would be standing up for the people like Elbow's mum with a disability growing up in a public housing, you would think that Labor would stand up for them. But in this particular budget, the biggest people, the biggest group of people that are absolutely struggling under cost of living, and that's people on carers' pensions or JobSeeker, did not get $1 out of this budget when ACOS and the housing people were saying, for goodness sake, can we please raise job seeker up to a living wage, all it would take is an extra $50 a week, like people got in COVID. And that $50 a week would help them pay for their power bill or their water bill and allow them enough money to buy food. We have something like 1.5 million people a night going to food bank in Australia. This is absolutely appalling in the richest, one of the richest nations of the world.
1: Just going back to the NDIS, the cutting of $36 billion in budget savings, it's supposed to be picked up by the states. Where's the guarantee that the states are going to pick it up and run with it how they should?
8: Yeah, well, just to explain to our listeners, you know, as a GP, in the old days when I had a child with, say, severe ADD or autism, I had a local centre run by my local health department, which was staffed with developmental paediatricians and occupational therapists, physiotherapists and so on. It was basically a one-stop shop. In every local community around Western Australia. And Western Australia fought very hard when the NDIS happened to try to keep that, but the federal government took all the funds away. Now we have to put that back in. Certainly in Western Australia, we're doing quite well. We had a system, we knew how it worked. It will take years for it to get up to speed again, because we lost all our staff. We lost all our paediatricians. We lost all our occupational health people and our physiotherapists. They all went off into the NDIS. Now, whether we actually get them back from the NDIS, because the NDIS will still be providing services to the most disabled members of our community, but it's the people that fall behind the cracks. Remember those kids at school that sort of never did very well? They were always disruptive in your classroom. They didn't achieve much, and they probably left school at 14 to get a job as a tradie and probably did quite well because of their other skills. But yes, we're going to be in trouble for many, many years with these huge cuts.
1: I know you're a champion of public health for very good reasons, but I worry about the empires that are now the public health. Like in Melbourne, we've got one in the east, one in the north, one south and west, and they are absolutely huge. And I just wonder how this is going to go in the future.
8: Can't speak on your Victorian system, but I mean, we've got a lovely example of the lack of public health services at the moment in Northern Australia with the diphtheria outbreak. My dad had diphtheria. My dad was born in 1908 and got diphtheria as a child and was taken to the Royal Children's Hospital and nearly died. He had to have his throat cut so that he could breathe. And this is the problem with diphtheria. And we cut our public health services to such an extent after COVID, you would have thought we had a lesson, that we needed public health, that we needed the scrutiny, that we needed to be able to measure and then roll out services very quickly. Diphtheria is going to attack the most vulnerable again, particularly the aged. And I would urge all your listeners with any sort of respiratory disease like asthma or chronic obstructive airways disease to make sure that they get their booster. It's a very simple. Remember when you used to get stood on a rusty nail and your GP would give you a tetanus booster? Well, that tetanus booster also contained diphtheria. It was called an ADT, or in the case of children, CDTs, childhood diphtheria tetanus. And these boosters can be given in any general practice. Public health is vitally important. And at the moment in Australia, we spend about 1% of our total health budget in Australia in public health. And this is absolutely crazy, because for every dollar spent preventing disease, we save about $12 in treating the disease. It makes no sense to cut public health. We need far more public health. We need to advise people to stop smoking. We need to get control of our weight, stop the pollution from vehicles going past childcare centres. Because if we cut diesel fuel and get everyone driving EVs, you know, we would save people getting dementia and heart disease and cancer. It's a no-brainer, but again, this government does only want to give money at the top end and is very proud of making available a drug that costs $400,000 a treatment cycle for a rare cancer, but yet won't bring in proper emission standards in cars, which cost them nothing to do. We've got it all wrong.
1: I wasn't attacking public health. I was just attacking the size of these empires, I call them. I'm thinking of Cuba and the small clinics, and also in many developing countries. It's decentralized. It's not in one monolith. And people get, get a better treatment that way.
8: You're talking about public health services in hospitals and the things that people access in that sense.
1: It's a perfect system, but it just seems to be growing exponentially, and I just wonder where it's going to end.
8: You know, we have this treatment model of care where at the moment the taxpayer is giving around about $7 billion to the private health industry,
1: exactly,
8: which is then making $2 billion in profit. So this is, again, a crazy system. We look at what happened in the Farah by election. The principal reason that people were voting for One Nation was saying that they didn't have local health services that went all the way from the Albany Hospital, which was, of course, the only health service that was being provided, all the way out to the South Australian Northern Territory border. That was the electorate of Farah. So all of the clinics that we used to have in small country towns, which, you know, we used to provide as a country GP in Ararat, we did our operations, we delivered our babies, we did cesarean sections, we did all of that. And then, of course, the services in these country towns are cut and they all get rolled into, say, Ballarat Hospital or wherever. Now, there is certainly a place for smaller, local, well-delivered health services. But we can't do that if we are giving all of this money into a private hospital system which is profit-based.
1: And which is growing.
8: And which is growing, yes. As we all get old and, you know, we need our hip replacements and our knee replacements and our heart bypasses, our ablations, you know, cost each time, you know, in the order of $30,000 to $60,000. That's a huge amount of money as we get older, but it's a cost which we are having to pay, and we could easily afford. We also choose to spend, as I said, $375 billion on submarines for a war with China when it looks like Donald Trump has done a deal with China and isn't going to invade China after all.
1: Now, I want to talk about the climate and the budget. A friend rang me just after the budget and said, pretty good budget, but I read the notes and I didn't see the word climate. Is that true?
8: I must admit, I have been so engaged with the kind of health outlooks, the only areas that I've looked on climate is the fact that they are still talking about releasing more drill baby drill type budget, and the fact that every time they mention the fact that we need fuel security, they completely ignore any of the climate type of implications. There is no measurement, there is no statement that we are going to look at the emissions from a particular project. So I guess that's what your friend might be talking about.
1: Not climate, but action for getting rid of fossil fuels.
8: that's the whole point, isn't it? That if we don't look at the solutions that we have in front of us, and I'm actually in negotiation at the moment and setting up a meeting for a biological chemist who has helped Germany transition from diesel fuel to enzymatic biofuel. So this is using bacteria to take biofuels, add them to actual diesel, which makes it an emissions-free fuel. Now, you probably remember in Germany where the pipeline was cut from Russia and they had to rapidly transition. So they are now using, in order of half of their fuel, is this enzymatic low-emissions fuel. Now, we could set that up in every Australian local community that produces seed. So canola, sunflower seed, you can even use wheat to create this biofuel. The plants are very simple. They only cost about $100,000 each, and every farmer could have access to this organic biofuel, which would save us building a new refinery, which would save us digging up any more oil, which is going to take a 10-year process. I mean, it's a bit like nuclear. Yes, we can frack, we can dig, we can get more oil out of the ground. It's going to take about 10 years for that all to occur, to build the pipelines, to take them to the refineries. When we could get this enzymatic biofuel and have a complete alternative, this enzymatic biofuel, by the way, can also be used for aviation fuel. It's a no-brainer, and yet this chemist and firm that he's an Australian who was working in Germany, he cannot get an interview with government. Very luckily, he's meeting with Andrew Forrest from Fortescue Future Industries, well, not Andrew himself, but his chief scientist, in the very near future. You know, industry's aware of this, but the government certainly isn't, because the government is so locked in step, saying that we need more gas. Gas is not a low emissions fuel. By the time you process it, freeze it, send it overseas and then import it back into Australia, the emissions are almost the same. A great big hole in the budget yet again.
1: The issue of continuing to build more and more homes into the country areas, taking farmland, where do you sit on that? And people argue, I know, about migration. If we didn't have the migrants, we wouldn't have to build the houses, we wouldn't have to take away the farmland. Where do you stand on this issue?
8: I think sustainability is everything, and where we really have been totally remiss is that we've never had a population policy. You know, we know that Australia is the most parched country, that we don't have the water, that the groundwater is actually drying up, and yet we let our artesian basin be tapped for almonds and fracking. I mean, this is crazy. We have to be looking at sustainability. Sustainable Population Australia has done all the research on this, and they maintain that Australia's population should be levelled out at about 30 million, that's all we can actually have. And that means that we could, you know, we don't need to keep chopping down forests and koala habitat. We don't need to be keeping building more and more. And of course, every time we build a house, we increase the emissions, which is causing further damage to our agriculture. Got to start talking about a population policy, not an immigration policy.
1: And the furor over the building of homes for US service people who are coming to Western Australia seems to have hit the headlines a little bit. What's the feeling in Western Australia about building these homes?
8: Yeah, we've had some lovely stories. This whole area of Rockingham, Kwinana used to be the Frankston and Mornington Peninsula of Perth. It was within about 30 to 50 kilometres of Perth, and it was just total caravan park along the foreshore, and it was absolutely beautiful. And then, of course, they came and they built the old oil refineries and then the industrial area in Kwinana, which is now where building the ships, and they want to build the service the nuclear submarines. But these old caravan parks kind of still exist, a bit like the foreshore at Germana. On any one night, there are 1,500 people sleeping illegally in their tents and cars along the foreshore of Kwinana. And yet the government is not building homes for those homeless people. It is actually going to build 1,100 homes for US servicemen, soaking up all of the tradies that would be working in the area to build social and affordable home. I mean, surely this is the most ridiculous situation. In Perth, we have other little tricks that local councils do. Homeless people like to sleep in underpasses because it's dry. And of course, what councils have done has put loudspeakers in these underpass areas, blasting noises all through the night to stop people sleeping there. I mean, this is the cruelty that they want. We have some large parks in central Perth that have got toilet facilities where the homeless used to congregate and sleep in their swags under the trees. And the government come in and shut those toilets down so that they can't be used. So what do the homeless people do? Well, they shit beside the trees. And then everyone complains that, you know, there's all this excreta in the parks. We don't create any services for these homeless people. Australia has got it so wrong. You know, the idea that we can keep picking on homeless people, on the poor, on disabled people, this is what we should be frightened of. This is Trump's America, where the deserving poor can pull themselves up, get a job, buy a home, get out of that. Whereas, you know, the undeserving poor, and we have a Labor government in federal that is ignoring this new language that is hitting social media. And I urge our listeners to watch out for that and to call it out where you see it. Let's stop punching down on the people who need it most in Australia, and let's return to true Aussie values that say, I look out for my mate. I'm happy to drop a casserole off at the bloke next door who's struggling or who's just come out of hospital. I'll go up and help in that bushfire or that flood, and I'll help to clean out the streets. This is the Australia that I grew up with. This is the Australia that I talk about in values, not punching down on those who can't help themselves.
1: Well, just in the last couple of minutes, Colin, the budget, was it a missed opportunity or are they on the right path?
8: They've made a tiny step towards addressing the gross distortions in taxation, but it is an absolute lost opportunity to look at the real issues of intergenerational inequality. Let's face it, houses won't come down in price until any money that's spilt on private subsidy is spilt on public and affordable homes, until we can reduce our immigration down to a sustainable level. They are the only things that are going to make housing affordable in Australia to address inequality. But the biggest inequality is just over the horizon, where our children will have to deal with the effect of global heating and climate, as our generation has created the emissions that have sent global heating soaring. And we're about to experience the largest El Nino in world history over the next 6 months. Watch what's coming over the horizon.
1: And I thought we might have had a pleasant ending for this interview, but it's a warning.
8: It is a warning, and we can bury our heads in the sand, and we can get absolute moral outrage at transvestites being allowed to use a disabled toilet in Australia as the most important issue that the Liberals have now latched on, when there is so much more that we could be doing to make our country great again. The country, yes, that we grew up in, which was a pretty nice place, except for the fact that we didn't have knee replacements and heart transplants and cancer treatment and all those things that we've got now. But we had somewhere where we could have a cheap holiday instead of going overseas. We looked after our neighbours and we had a sense of community by barracking for our local football team.
1: Thank you so much, Colin.
8: You're very, very welcome.
1: I've been speaking with Perth doctor and environmentalist, Dr. Colin Hughes.
3: Did you know that Western Sahara is Africa's last colony? The issue of Western Sahara was raised in the Eddie Mabo case referencing Terra Nullius. Western Sahara is illegally occupied by Morocco. Indigenous Sahrawis are denied their right to self-determination. France continues to veto United Nations human rights observation in Western Sahara. Sahrawi people are being killed by Israeli drones. Like to learn more? Become informed. Become an Australia Western Sahara Association member at awsa.org.au. Australian Western Sahara Association is a 3CR supporter.

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1: What's that up there on the airwaves? Is it 3AK? Is it the ABC? No, it's 3CR. Faster than Schildberger. More relevant than Mike Willacy. Able to get more writs than Darren Hinch. Yes, 3CR. 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
3: Today, our country profile, thanks to Dr. Sasha Gillies-Lakakis, features a small Caribbean island of Dominica, another small Caribbean island, and there is a reason.
4: Yeah, so today we're going to another small Caribbean country, this time Dominica, so not to be confused with the Dominican Republic. Dominica is a much, much smaller, less well-known Caribbean island. It's a single island, so unlike, for example, St. Vincent and the Grenadines, which is about 30 different islands in one country, Dominica is just one single island. It's a beautiful, beautiful country. Not quite the stereotypical Caribbean beach destination that we associate those islands with. This is a much more rugged island, so big, steep, rocky cliffs, very, very dense jungle covering 80 to 85% of the island, and actually very few beaches. So tourism has never been a draw card for Dominica like it has for many other Caribbean islands. But again, we're looking at these small countries because we've seen a recent push for reparations across the Caribbean and in much of Africa, particularly West Africa. There has been a concerted effort at the United Nations calling for economic and social and political reparations for the crime against humanity that was slavery, the transatlantic slave trade. And of course, the Caribbean islands, Dominica included, were some of the most heavily impacted by the trade. That's why we're looking at these small islands. And of course, they don't get the coverage that many other countries do. Even, you know, in Latin America, we have countries like Brazil, Mexico that always get covered. But these tiny islands like Dominica, I can't even think of the last time Dominica was in the news. We're going to focus on this small country today. But going back to before, well before slavery begins in Dominica, we, of course, have the indigenous history, which is somewhat similar to St. Vincent and the Grenadines, but it's a bit different as well. So we do originally have the Taino people coming to settle on the island of Dominica, just along the coastline. As I mentioned, it's a very, very heavily forested, very rocky island. It's not like, for example, Cuba or Puerto Rico, where there's plenty of beach and relatively low-lying land. This is very, very mountainous and densely forested. But the Taino people basically moved up from Venezuela and Brazil through the Orinoco River and then basically followed the current up to Dominica. And they lived there for several thousand years. The Tainos were a relatively peaceful civilization, hunter-gatherer, very, very basic subsistence agriculture. But they were ultimately driven out. So we do have some remnants of their civilization in the forms of, you know, pottery, some other related archaeological sites. But it was actually the Caribs, who we mentioned when we were talking about St. Vincent and the Grenadines, that really came to dominate in Dominica. And in particular, a very specific group of Caribs that became known as the Kalinago Caribs. Now, they're called the Kalinago Caribs because of the specific language or dialect they spoke of Amerindian, which is called Kalinago. That's where they get their name from. And they were a particularly warlike and vicious group of Carib people. Their tribe was very well known as being basically a fighting tribe, even by the standards of the Caribs, who, as we now know, were very, very excellent warriors. But these Kalinago Caribs came onto Dominica in the 14th century. So estimates put them at around 150 years before the Spanish first set their sights on the Caribbean. And they wipe out the Tainos and drive off the survivors. So the Kalinago Caribs come to occupy the island, and they actually do settle into the forested interior as well. These are people who have a lot more experience, you know, generational experience with fighting, and they understand that living and operating within the forests and the mountains gives them a much better chance of survival than just solely living along the very thin slivers of coastline that Dominica has available to it. So the Kalinago Carib settle. They call the island Waitukubuli, which means tall is her body, because of all of the very imposing peaks that dot Dominica's landscape. They essentially live there unopposed, really uninterrupted, without anyone coming to sort of attempt to remove them until the end of the 15th century. So we've got the 1490s, of course, which is when the Europeans arrive. And it is Christopher Columbus himself who actually sets sight on Dominica. In fact, he calls it Dominica because he sees it on a Sunday. He first spots the island on a Sunday. And nowadays in Spanish, Domingo means Sunday. Back then in Latin, Dominica was the word for Sunday. So that's why the island has its name. This was in November 1493. So this was Columbus's second voyage. So he'd already been and sighted Puerto Rico and some of the other islands, and then returned to Spain. In his second voyage, he comes back and he begins to see many more of these smaller islands, the so-called Lesser Antilles. And so Dominica is sighted, but it is not colonized by the Spanish. They do attempt to land, but they do, of course, come into contact with the Kalinago Caribs, and they are driven off the beach very, very quickly. Columbus actually has written, you know, we do have his diaries, his records, where he discusses how fearsome and violent these people were. That is what basically pushes the Europeans out, and the Spanish agree that they will not try to settle Dominica, that there's not a lot of beach anyway, that it's mostly just forest. Why would they bother, particularly when the opposition, you know, from these local Kalinago Caribs is so, so fierce? The Spanish don't settle. They do lay claim to it, you know, in theory. In theory, Dominica is a part of the Spanish Empire, but it is never settled. There isn't even a single village, a single port. Nothing is built there. The Europeans don't touch it. So then what we have is essentially it's left to its own devices, much like St. Vincent and the Grenadines, as we discussed last time. Because of the Caribs in St. Vincent and the Grenadines, the Europeans were very, very cautious of attempting to colonize these islands because they were worried that it would be far more costly than it was beneficial. But eventually, the Europeans, once they cement their control over some of the larger islands, once the Spanish do, of course, conquer Mexico, for example, Peru, the gold and the silver start flowing, we do see renewed interest, not so much from the Spanish, but from all of the other adjacent European empires, in particular, the French and the English, much like in the case of St. Vincent. In fact, most of these islands share a similar colonial history in that the Spanish first attempt unsuccessfully to settle these islands, and then we see French and English interest in Dominica. What happens is the French and the English are both interested, but they agree that it is probably best if Dominica is left as a neutral territory because of the presence of the Kalinago Caribs. There is no official settlement or colonization just yet, but the French and the English are eyeing the island in particular for its timber. If nothing else, Dominica is full to the brim with tropical forest, and that is very attractive, of course, for shipbuilding. So there is interest, there is resource potential, but the French and the English are not quite with tropical forest, and that is very attractive, of course, for shipbuilding. So there is interest, there is resource potential, but the

0: and Martinique. This is the first European attempt at settlement, and they do become the first permanent European settlers. They bring over enslaved African people by the early 1700s, so about 10 years after they first established these woodcutting settlements. What we begin to see is renewed interest in this island, and the British are also eyeing it now because they're seeing how profitable the woodcutting is. But of course, the Kalinago Caribs are still living there and they are still inhabiting the island. And so the French can only ever go so far, and then eventually they begin to clash with the locals. You know, beginning to see that, you know, there can't be a coexistence. The Europeans want more and more of the forest for their woodcutting operations. But equally, the Kalinago Caribs will not let them push into, you know, the very, very deep interior where many of their settlements are. There is an additional influx of Europeans in the early 1700s, because there's actually a revolt of poor white French peasants in Martinique and Guadeloupe. They call this event La Galoue, and that's essentially, you know, mass discontent with the planter elite, because of course there were a lot of impoverished French people as well who were taken over, much like there were poor Spaniards, for example, who were taken over to work virtually as slaves, like the African slaves. So these people rose up on Guadeloupe and Martinique. They were crushed ruthlessly by the planters on these French colonies, and many of them actually fled across to Dominica, and they essentially became a part of the new European colonial apparatus over on Dominica. So pushing, encroaching, pushing the Kalinagos further and further inland until we see a full-fledged invasion. Yeah, which was by a French commander in 1727, Commander Legrand, who'd also been involved in continental wars in mainland France itself. He takes control of the island and initiates a war that actually lasts for about 4 decades against the Kalinago Caribs. And it's a very brutal war, much like what the British had to endure against the Caribs in St. Vincent much later. But ultimately, the French do drive the Caribs into the interior, but they never break them fully. So the Kalinago Caribs continue to exist as a force in the forested interior. But for all intents and purposes, the French are able to essentially exploit the island's resources as they wish. There's not really any major opposition. This is almost a half a century war to basically drive the Kalinago Caribs as far away from the coastline as possible. The French formally occupy Dominica. They divide it into districts and they install a number of basically French administrators to oversee the removal of the forest and the wood to then be sent over to the other much larger, wealthier French colonies for shipbuilding. So this was a very, very lucrative enterprise. And we also begin to see forays into tropical fruit and into coffee. So there's not really enough land or suitable land for sugarcane harvesting, but there certainly is enough tropical forest to grow bananas and many other types of tropical fruit. And even coffee grows well in mountainous conditions, as it does in other islands like Jamaica.
1: What's the size of the island?
0: Dominica is a small island. Its population is also, by comparison to other Caribbean islands, quite low. It's 71,000. That's not particularly large. That's 71,000 today. Back then, the Carib population, they had put the Carib population at about 10,000. Not particularly large. The French did need to import African slaves to keep these industries running because, well, a mixture of the violence against the Kalinago Caribs reduced their number quite significantly. But there was never going to be the manpower on that little island for such a large burgeoning industry. So the French did have a manpower problem, and they basically solved it through the African slave trade. And then, as I mentioned, those much poorer white French peasants who were basically forced to flee Martinique and Guadeloupe and then set up shop in Dominica. This is why it's always been a little bit of an outlier, as I mentioned, because of its location, its geography. It's never been a sugar colony. It's never been super wealthy. And in fact, it's almost entirely relied on tropical fruit for the duration of its modern history. That's been the entire basis of its economy, which we will get to. But the French, you know, the French do get a lot out of

0: the tropical wood industry, the wood cutting industry at the time. They deplete it, which is why Dominica doesn't really have or rely on the wood industry anymore, because most of the forest was basically cut down and anything left has now become ecological reserves. But what we do see, as often happens with these small islands, is the British are interested. Of course, the French are the ones who have colonized it, but the British, much like many of the other islands, do have their eyes on this as a possible colonial venture for them. So what happens is we have the Seven Years' War taking place in the late 1750s, early 1760s. This was a global colonial war between Britain, France, Spain, Netherlands, mostly Britain against France and Spain. And the British were very, very successful in this war. So they fought conflicts in Europe. They fought conflicts in the Caribbean, in Africa, in Asia, basically for control of the colonies. Part of their victory, or their victory package, I guess you could say, in the Caribbean was Dominica, as it was St. Vincent and many of these other small islands. But Dominica was signed over in 1763 during the Treaty of Paris. So this concluded the Seven Years' War, and Dominica became a British colonial possession. Very unique happens here, because we have this situation where, as I mentioned, the French had a labor shortage, so they imported a lot of African slaves from West Africa. On top of that, a number of free people of color from Martinique and Guadeloupe, because, of course, the French system was, well, comparatively speaking for colonial systems, was a bit more forward thinking. It allowed people of color a certain degree of land ownership and political participation if they had a certain amount of wealth and lands. A lot of them settled in Dominica, and they were actually quite opposed to the more archaic British model, which did not permit very much land ownership, even if you were a free person of color. But what happened once we had the abolition of slavery in the 1830s, once the British, well, they still implement the apprenticeship system, which allowed slavery to be extended really for about 10 more years. But we have quite a large African or coloured population in Dominica that is educated, which was not the case in some of these other islands. And when we do have these free elections for a legislature, for a Dominican legislature, which ultimately still answers to London, but when they do have elections, it is the first and the only Black-dominated legislature in the Caribbean in the 19th century. So because of this unique combination of history, where we have free people of color from the French colonies, we have an overwhelmingly African population, and we have the fact that the Kalinago Caribs are still present. This is the other unique thing about Dominica. The Kalinago Caribs are the only continuously intact indigenous culture to have survived up until the present day in the Caribbean. So they often talk about a Caribbean-wide genocide, extermination, which it pretty much was, but the Kalinago Caribs actually continue to exist up until this day as an uninterrupted culture with all of the traditions that they had from hundreds of years ago. In fact, the Dominican government about 20, 25 years ago created a Carib protected zone in Dominica, in the mountainous regions where those people have been living for hundreds of years. So this is a very, very unique combination of factors and population that basically meant that there was the first elected Black-dominated legislature in the Caribbean, particularly in the context of a British colony. And this was a threat. This was instantly a threat, because free people of color and former slaves or descendants of slaves had won election. By the 1840s and 1850s, the legislature was in diametric opposition to the Home Office in London, to the colonial administration in London. And this, of course, couldn't be allowed to run its course. There was opposition in London itself, in Westminster, because nothing like this had happened. How could they have a Black-dominated legislature in Dominica that was rejecting laws from the Home Office in principle? Of course, they had no real power to stop whatever London dictated. But the mere fact that this was happening, even in a symbolic sense, was sacrilege for the British colonial system, not to mention the local British and then, of course, the French descendant planters who still had their interests in the woodcutting business, in the coffee business, in the tropical fruit business. They were very, very concerned that this would escalate if allowed to continue. And they were particularly concerned because this was not done through violent insurrection. This was using the British colonial system's own mechanisms to create a black-dominated legislature. So even, you know, calls of illegitimacy or saying that these people had somehow seized power violently or without due process didn't apply. Rang very, very hollow because, of course, these people had gone through the process of running for election and they had enough lands to qualify to be elected, and then they were. And so what happened was the planters were calling, writing very, very vigorously to London, and then, of course, bribing through their lobby groups in Westminster for the British to directly control Dominica as a crown colony. They said leaving this as this sort of semi-autonomous legislature in power would create essentially some sort of black republic in the vein of Haiti, and that would not be allowed to stand within the British Commonwealth. So the planters were writing back to London. Their lobbyists, their interest groups in London were funneling vast amounts of money into the coffers of local politicians in Westminster. And what ultimately happened was by the end of the 1800s, so by about the 1890s, we have Dominica becoming a crown colony. Power was progressively stripped away over the preceding decades for about four decades prior, and then it was finally reverted to crown colony control in the 1890s. So that means that there was no elected legislature and that the island was directly ruled from London, which of course was their way of stymieing any sort of black consciousness from emerging. This was their ultimate intent, to basically crush any sort of elected democratic path to black emancipation. This was very important because what these elected representatives were asking for was radical. They were asking for redress and reparations for the slave population, which was a very radical stance even back then. And they were calling for an abolition even as early as the late 1830s, early 1840s. They were calling for the apprenticeship system to be abolished. Yeah, so completely eliminating any vestiges of the slave system, calling for the rights of African people and coloured people to their land to be protected by law, because there was still a very grey area where colonial authorities did still seize the land of former slaves, even if they had bought it by working their way through some sort of commercial venture. They got enough money, they bought the land legally, it could still be confiscated by the colonial authorities simply due to the colour of your skin. So these were very radical demands, but ultimately stymied and defeated by becoming a crown colony, which is essentially direct rule without any sort of semi-autonomous legislature. So that very, very, I guess, unique or novel growth in the Caribbean, in Dominica's case, was crushed, was wiped out. And it didn't repeat itself in any of the other islands. I think many of the planters in the neighboring Caribbean islands saw what happened in Dominica, and they very quickly established checks and balances that made sure that no one else, that no free people of color or former slaves could reach that sort of political power. So in some islands, there was essentially a 51% had to be selected by the planters, 51% of the legislature, which meant, of course, there was always going to be a simple majority of politicians who were in favour of the planters. In some cases, they basically lobbied for direct crown colony rule far earlier than happened in Dominica, basically as a preemptive measure so that there could be no political outlet for this sort of emerging black consciousness. But that, of course, doesn't stop this growing movement, this growing call for emancipation, because, of course, Dominica is still a colony. There is the usual violence, racism, discrimination against the African people, against the people of colour, who, of course, as we remember, coming from French colonies where there was a degree of social acceptance of the free people of colour later on, the very, very archaic British model was clashing very, very significantly with what they were seeing in, for example, Martinique and Guadeloupe. So, you know, this Black consciousness continued to evolve, continued to develop. By the time we reach the 20th century, there is a more articulated idea of Black liberation for Dominica, and it's dovetailed, as it does in most of the other islands, with the trade union movement and with the communist movement, which is emerging. Of course, the Russian Revolution is happening in the 1910s, so 1917, of course, is when it begins. And what we see in Dominica, keeping abreast with these political developments in the rest of the world, is the creation of what is called the Representative Government Association. So what this is, it's an alliance of free people of color, so wealthy mixed race individuals who have a stake in some sort of industry. By this point, the woodcutting industry is sort of declining because there has basically been an overexploitation of the forest in Dominica. By this point, it is mostly the tropical fruit industry, yeah, that is essentially keeping the Dominican economy above water. When I say above water, I mean just above water, because as we know with this, you know, the fruit industry, it is very, very volatile in terms of its price. It's subject to, you know, the whims of the global market. When a large country finds a replacement or a domestic way of meeting those needs, these small islands fall on very hard times. So there is great difficulty. There is depression in Dominica economically during the late 1920s, early 1930s. So what we have is this representative government association, free people of color, and the trade unions chiefly, who unify to begin to demand some sort of first autonomy, and then with the ultimate goal being independence. So independence for Dominica as a Black republic without all of the trappings of the colonial system and the colonial administration. This leads to a concerted political campaign. And the main thing that sort of crystallizes around all of these demands is the formation of a political party, which is the Dominica Labour Party. So again, this is a very similar pattern to the other British Caribbean possessions, where we have these grassroots mass movements, chiefly centered around the trade unions, coming together and actually forming a political party that can advocate for their interests. The Dominica Labour Party becomes very, very popular. Unsurprisingly, throughout the 1930s and 1940s, its membership reaches, some say, just under 50% of the entire country. So again, it's a small island. It's a relatively small population. But for just under half of the island's population to be active members of that party is quite unprecedented. And so we do begin to see rolling strikes in the fruit sector and in the dock workers sector, which, of course, is the other side of that industry. British companies chiefly need to export the fruit that is being harvested. So we see strikes along the docks, we see strikes inland on the fruit plantations. And the Dominica Labour Party uses this to put pressure on the British authorities to speed up the move towards independence. So the British acquiesce to a degree. They hold local elections under the authority of the Commonwealth. And the Dominican Labour Party dominates all of these local elections. They win the mayorships in all of the major settlements, and they win all of the seats but one across the island. So this new legislature that is created in the late 1940s and then operates throughout the 50s and 60s is dominated by the Dominica Labour Party, and they essentially use that newfound legitimacy to push for independence.
1: And we will hear part two of the country profile of the Caribbean island of Dominica on the program next week with Dr. Sasha Gillies-Lakakis.
2: Did you know that 3CR first went to air in 1976? That's right, we're turning 50 this year.
3: Good afternoon and welcome to 3CR. And yes, we've finally done it at last. We're at our new studios in Cromwell Street, Collingwood, and the new brand spanking new transmitter just north of the Collingwood Town Hall. We're glad to be here. We're very glad to be here, and I think everybody in the studio will agree with me there. Yay! And we'll be bringing you our regular Saturday program, we hope, without any hitches. So, on this inaugural day at our new site, we welcome you and hope you'll enjoy the programs that'll be coming your way.
4: 3CR, celebrating 50 years.
5: Oh, What we're dealing with here is a total lack of respect for the law.

0: You're listening to Done by Law. Brought to you by the Federation of Community Legal Centres.
1: Good evening, this is Done by Law. It's 6:01 and you're here with MJ. I'd like to acknowledge that we're producing and broadcasting the show on Wurundjeri Woiwurrung land, and today is Sorry Day, so just wanted to note that. I'm here in the studio. I'm excited to welcome the amazing Vicky Doig.
2: Hello.
1: I'll also note that we've got a couple of kids in the studio, two of my kids, Jude and Kieran, and you might hear from them a bit later. So Vicky's got at least two hats for our chat tonight. One as the events coordinator with the Victoria Law Foundation, and also as a board member of Banyule Toy Library. How did those two things come together? Well, we're going to discuss the very important question: how can law be child's play? Last week was Victorian Law Week, an annual program of public events bringing law into the community all across Victoria. For Law Week this year, Vicky and I worked together on an event at Rosanna Library titled Law is Child's Play. Vicky, what made you want to put on this event?
2: Oh, so many reasons. First of all, hello. Nice to meet you.
1: Hey, and Vicky.
2: Nice to see Jude sitting to my left on a... we're not on camera, but anyway. Yeah. So as we all know, yeah, Law Week, fabulous opportunity, bit of a statewide festival to celebrate where law meets life. And so for me at the moment, as a mum with two small children, law meets life for me in the toy library. It meets life for me in the shops, the parks, all of these kinds of places in our community. So it seemed to me as a very active, sometimes too active, member of the Toy Library Committee. And obviously my local CLC is West Heidelberg Community Legal. So it seemed like a really exciting opportunity for a bit of a cross-pollination. And also a bit inspired by, you actually, as my muse, for kind of creating a bit of excitement around story times, law-themed or social justice-themed story times. And so I've kind of pinched your idea and replicated that in a couple of different locations across the state over the past year or so. So we thought, do you know what, why not see if we can bring together the library and their story time, bring together the toy library, which exists and lives in the Rosanna Library, and West Heidelberg Community Legal, and see if we can do something that kind of brings law to our youngest citizens. And that's obviously a time, kids anyway, at least my kids, not sure about, we'll find out from Jude later. When kids are in that preschool age, it's so, this is fair, that's not fair. You know, they're sort of exploring fairness. They're curious about the way the world works, about rules, what, you know, rules not being fair, rules, you know, restricting their rights and all of that kind of stuff. So it seems like a really exciting time to kind of get in there and explore that a bit and sort of do that through play. Because, I mean, I may talk about it later, I'm a massive nerd for the neuroscience behind play. So it feels like there's loads of exciting reasons to bring all of these three things together as a Law Week event.
1: Let's go into the neuroscience.
2: Let's go there.
1: Yeah, behind,
2: I love this.
1: Play. Let's start with that.
2: Yeah, why not?
1: Yeah.
2: So, I mean, I don't, if anyone else is a massive nerd for neuroscience, like I inexplicably am, there's loads of research that's been done all across the world, but specifically at the International Play Association in the US, where I like to read lots of their things, and there's some cool TED Talks. I can link to it if anyone's interested later, around that neuroscience of play. You know, there's things called like play deprivation in childhood and the kind of impacts that has on your brain as it develops and grows into adulthood and what that means in terms of the way that you interact with society or your community, that kind of thing. So it feels like there's loads of information out there about childhood, early childhood, and the importance of play in terms of building community, in terms of building connections, building your capacity for learning, and also mitigating stress and things like that. So it feels as well when we're doing events for small children and their parent or carer or somebody in their kind of trusted adult space, it's a really nice way for them to kind of interact together to build that bond and build that trust between them so that they can then, the child then feels like they can ask questions of the adult can ask questions of the child. They're sort of learning and growing together, and in that kind of neuroscience-y kind of way, it sort of builds those neural pathways to help rewire brains and kind of build their confidence in, you know, in play, build their confidence in life, build their confidence in having those conversations about some of these really meaty, challenging topics that some parents might feel a bit like, oh God, how do I navigate this conversation with my child? So I think that was kind of the basis for our event, but is also just a basis of using play for any kind of community legal education, because you feel like, yeah, it can be a stressful time talking about legal topics or kind of justice-based topics. So, you know, as much as you can mitigate that stress and bring people down to that level playing field and have their ability to kind of bring in more knowledge and learning, then it feels like a really good way to do that. So play all the way.
1: Yeah. I mean, you hear the term neuroplasticity, and sometimes I think about plasticine and how it kind of has a creative aspect, but it also has a soothing aspect. You sort of feel like you're sinking in sometimes if you play with plaster or clay, or clay, and you almost feel like you're massaging yourself in a way, but also exploring things that maybe you haven't before. So it sort of opens up your mind.
2: Especially in that way of, you know, kind of trauma-informed work or people who may have experienced trauma in some kind of way, since we're going straight into the... the hard topics here. But, you know, that's a really nice way, that neuroplasticity that you talk about. Play is a really nice way to be able to rebuild those pathways and rebuild that kind of resilience in brains. I'm obviously not a neuroscientist, so I'm sorry if there's any neuroscience listening going, that's not true. But it's that kind of, if you're thinking about these kind of stressful times, maybe people that have experienced trauma in some kind of way, play can be such a great way to bridge that gap and start to explore some of those topics. So it feels like a really natural way to, be malleable in that way.
1: So you talked about different spaces where law meets life for you, and you mentioned the library and the toy library. What does a toy library have to do with law?
2: Great question. I think people in the committee of the toy library are also asking me that question. They're like, why are we doing this? I suppose it's really useful because it's more about a ready-made community. And it's a space where people who may not have any other thing in common apart from the fact that they want to kind of borrow toys, and obviously I could sing the praises of toy libraries as a concept till the end of the earth in terms of saving the planet, helping to reduce waste, helping to reduce people's spend on toys. There's some I Googled the other day because, you know, I was looking for evidence for these types of events on how much money the average family, whatever that means, spends on toys each year, and it's something like $412. You spend on average on toys for your family each year. Obviously, that's depending on different circumstances. But obviously, a toy library membership is like $150-ish for a whole year. So, and then you can kind of build that kind of collegiate approach, that community of people kind of coming together to look after toys, to, you know, join that in thing together. So it seems like in terms of, you know, law meeting life and being able to bring different topics and ideas, you're bringing it to a community that already exists and who are kind of committed to that concept of that toy library, that kind of sharing, that community spirit. So it feels like a really nice way of bringing those two things together, although it's not a natural place where people think that it might meet their life and their world. So I think, you know, we also, as our part of our event for Law Week, we're very keen to capitalise on an existing community as well, in terms of the story time that runs at the library happens to run at the same time as our toy library session. That is not an accident. That is by design, so that we can kind of share resources and we can kind of bring people together in those two different spaces. People who go to story time might not know that the toy library exists, and then they rock up and they go, oh my God, I can also join this thing and borrow toys, and this is great. And similarly, people might come to the toy library session and go, oh, I'll come for the toy library session and I'll stay for the stories. Because Adam, who's the storyteller on the morning session, is fab. We love him. Shout out to Adam. So it was a nice way of us kind of bringing that community together and then thinking, how can we kind of utilize the role of the toy library in the community as a trusted service and a trusted support space for families who have existing relationships in the community, and then bring this other element in to kind of test this. And it was really a test, to be honest. It was that kind of thing where we were like, we'll try this out, we'll see how it goes, and then it could be potentially developed into a blueprint that we could kind of share with other toy libraries, other CLCs who might be interested in kind of exploring this play-based, family-based approach.
1: Yeah. And just in my other hat, apart from Done by Law on 3CR, I am a lawyer at West Heidelberg Community Legal. So I've been interested in this topic, and that's how we connected, Vicky, and it was really great to collaborate. And in that space, I know a lot of the adults were surprised at how much fun they had, and they said that the conversation I had with adults was saying, you know, the legal services and the law is quite intimidating. Mm. It was really great to have an opportunity to kind of connect with the service in a totally different way.
2: Yeah.
1: Looking at the kids, though, early childhood, preschoolers, primary school, not many legal law-themed things directed at that age group. Mm. What makes you want to be working in this gap?
2: I think there's a few reasons. First of all, I think there's something really interesting in getting kids while they're young, while they're kind of developing their minds in terms of, yeah, what does fairness mean? What are rights? What are my responsibilities that go alongside rights? How do I be a good citizen in my community? All of those kind of things. When they're kind of grappling with those questions in those early years, it feels like a really exciting time to present them with, and also this, and what do you think about this? And obviously we're not going in to, and saying to, you know, three-year-olds, hey, this is the law. But we are talking about, you know, yeah, what feels fair to you? What does that mean? You know, are you allowed to do this thing or not? You know, those kinds of things in that very kind of age-appropriate way. We're sort of reading stories that have themes around that to kind of get into those developing minds. But also there's something really interesting in, like we were saying before, when they're building those relationships with a parent or caregiver as well, it's sort of almost like a two-pronged learning opportunity because we're sort of facilitating activities for parents or carers to explore with these children as well. So they're also learning, even though some of the parents and carers that I spoke to on the day, mostly grandparents actually, were kind of like, oh, their responses were really interesting. And I was like, what about your responses? Mm. And you'd hear the kids asking the carers questions and them asking each other questions. So it sort of feels like at a time when curiosity is really high in everyone's mind, it's a really key time to kind of get in there with some of these ideas that, yes, we're not saying, you know, this is what the law is and we need to talk about the justice system in a really kind of intimidating way, but it's that way, like you say, it's kind of an unexpected space to talk about some of the basic kind of concepts that might then, you know, when they're older and they think back to, oh, what a lovely play-based childhood I had with my grandma or my mom or, you know, that kind of thing in the library. And I remember we were talking about fairness, and then as they grow, they sort of develop their understanding of what that means as they keep growing. And it sort of feels like a really key time to get in there and get them to question some of these things rather than just accepting, oh, this is what I'm told I'm allowed to do and what not to do. And obviously we're not wanting to get the kids to all go running riot and questioning everything.
1: Or maybe.
2: Or maybe we do. I don't know. We'll leave that up to you.
1: Yeah.
2: I don't know. What do you think, Jude? Why do you think it's a good age to learn about the law?
3: I think it's a good age to learn about the law because the law, it can be really useful when you're growing up. But also, why not? I just mean, at this age, kids kind of accept what they're told. So why not just let the kids learn the law while they're three-year-olds? Why not? Just why not?
1: Why not? It's a great answer to a lot of things.
2: I think that's great.
1: Before we go to a short break, I'm going to read a story. We had a box of books. One of the activities was a box of books that had been developed over a couple of years of us both, Vicky and myself, trying to run story times, law-themed or social justice-themed story times. So this is one of the stories in our box, and the stories in our box had questions attached to them. So families were invited to borrow a book from the box, read a story and consider a question together. It was really heartwarming to see that happen all across the library floor. So this is a story from Somali Marwello, which is a collection of Somali children's folklore that was collected in West Heidelberg, where I work. And the story is called Sadex Kambe, which is the Three Mangoes. Hussein has three daughters, Hamdi, Muna and Marion. One day he decided to test his daughters. He gave every girl one mango and asked them to eat it in some place where nobody else could see them. One of the girls locked herself in a room by herself and ate the mango. The second girl went under a table and ate the mango. The third girl did not eat her mango and said to her father that everywhere she goes, she will be seen. Her father asked her why she thinks that. She answered, "God can see me." Her father was very happy with her answer as she was correct. Their father, Hussein, explained, "Everywhere we go, God always sees us and knows what we're doing." He gave the third girl, Hamdi, a good reward for passing the test. So the question here is, obviously, for some people, believing in a God watching you everywhere might motivate you to be good all the time. But Is that the only reason that motivates you to be good, that you're being watched?
2: Mm.
1: If you're not watched, do you behave differently to when you are watched? And how do you decide, anybody, whether you believe in any religion or not, whether something's right? So that's quite a big question. Mm. What do you all think?
2: Yeah. Huge question.
1: Yeah.
3: I think, like, that God, like, sometimes watch over us, but sometimes watches over other people.
1: Oh, yeah.
2: Okay.
3: But yeah. Sometimes yeah, watch over all of us.
1: Hmm. Is that what you believe? Hmm.
2: Interesting.
1: So, do you behave differently if you think someone's watching you?
3: Yeah, I behave like gooder
1: when you think someone's watching you. Yeah.
3: I think this question depends on what you believe. Do you believe that God is omniversal? Do you believe that God is a singular entity? What is God for you?
1: And what if you don't believe in God? Do you behave differently if you think someone's watching you?
3: Well, that really depends on who you're asking.
1: I'm asking you.
3: You're asking me? Well, not really much at all.
1: Yeah.
3: If someone's watching, I totally do.
2: Yeah. I totally behave differently if someone's watching me.
3: If someone's watching for me, I read. If someone's not watching, still reading.
2: Oh, yeah. Fair.
1: Yeah. Yeah. Well, those are just conversation starters. And obviously, there's a lot of different places we can take that. We're just going to go for a short break and then we'll be back to chat more in a bit.
3: This is...
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5: Well, now, who are the people in your neighbourhood? In your neighbourhood? In your neighbourhood? Say, who are the people in your neighbourhood? The people that you meet each day.
6: As long as you look like the grocer, why don't you tell us what a grocer does?
7: Okay.
6: All right?

0: Because the grocer is a person in your neighborhood.
1: In your neighborhood.
2: So you might recognize that being what a person in your neighborhood does. We were just listening to a song from Sesame Street, which is formed a lot of my thinking as a kid, and formed a lot of my formed a lot of my, I guess, views on being neighborly. Just wanted to talk specifically about, I guess, you thinking of yourself as a kid, Vicky, and what you think, I guess, you use to form your social justice views.
3: From when I was a child?
2: Yeah, just like what worked for you?
3: Oh my gosh, that's such a good question. Yeah. And it's really interesting because obviously I don't have a law background, but I have kind of an arts and social justice background. My sister has a law, she is a lawyer. Shout out to Al, hello. And she always, I remember when, even when she was really young, had a really, really strong sense of justice. So it was that sense of that's not fair, what's right, what's wrong, that kind of thing. And so in a way, probably I was a bit inspired by that because I didn't necessarily have that. I was a bit more like, yeah, the world is the world kind of going on. Far too, you know, interested in maths and nerdy things like that to think about outside of that. But I think I do remember from being a really young age, her having this really strong sense of justice, which has probably taken her on her kind of legal journey, but in a way probably has kind of indirectly influenced me in that sense of going, actually, yeah, you're right, it is unfair. And my background in terms of that access space very much came from well, it came from the arts, actually, because I worked in that kind of space and participated in that kind of space from a really young age, was always involved in the arts. And then I was sort of aware, became aware of who wasn't there and who didn't have a chance to be involved and who wasn't allowed, you can't see my air fingers, allowed to be in those spaces.
2: Which spaces were inaccessible.
3: That's right, yeah. Exactly, the access question, which even, you know, back in the 80s, 90s was still, you know, the gatekeeping. Exactly right, exactly. Yeah. And even being aware of that at that kind of age of being like, oh, you know, I'm really lucky to have these opportunities, but not everyone has these. And so obviously really fighting for that through my kind of professional life in the arts as well was very much in that kind of social justice arts and, you know, arts access kind of space, fair access. And then I think it became really clear when I started working in higher education for the arts. And it was, you know, working in that kind of fair access space because you become so aware of how inaccessible so many uni courses are. And I imagine law is the same in a lot of spaces where you're just like, oh my God, this, you know, you need a kind of support network in a way to be able to get you over the line, and not everybody has that, and that becomes really difficult. So I think definitely in terms of the space I work in now and the world that I'm trying to create for, you know, my kids and the kids in our kind of community over in Banyule and wherever we are is about that sense of how do we build this village? Like, how do we build that support network for people that are there? Because I think that's a really important thing. And in terms of access to so many different type of services, not just kind of legal information or education or the arts or any of these types of things, you just become so aware of that injustice and that unfairness and how can we make a difference when we have a platform to be able to do that. So I think certainly the work in the Toy Library has come from that in terms of how do we break down these barriers for people to be able to have access to play-based opportunities, to toys that they wouldn't be able to have access to, that kind of thing. But even in terms of, you know, like leaping over into that kind of law world, I mean, and I know that maybe a lot of your audience are kind of CLC people and people in that kind of social justice world, so they might be aware of, you know, VLF's fabulous public understanding of law survey plug. But, you know, there's lots of information and data in there about how a lot of people, when they have issues, when they're feeling things are unjust, when they have a question about something that's causing them stress in their life, they won't necessarily go to a lawyer directly. They'll ask their friends, family, village, that kind of thing. And if their friends and family and village don't have that information, then it can be kind of, you know, quite scary for people because those are the people that they're going to and that they trust for information. So I think being able to arm the villages around the world, around Victoria, with as much of this kind of at least information of where to go for help, how they can start to tackle problems, can be a really powerful way of being able to do that, and especially when we're reaching people from such a young age, building those villages where people really need it, because it can be so isolating as a parent. You can feel really lonely and disconnected from a lot of things. So I think if we're able to build those villages for people to kind of prop them up and provide support in other spaces and other ways and help them feel connected to their community, then they've got more people to kind of lean on when they need help.
2: That is such a testament to the whole – you went from
3: what a journey that was.
2: You took us on the journey. It was amazing. Right up to the present tense.
3: Yeah.
2: So talking about the sense of fair and not fair, we did an activity.
3: Mm.
2: It was a tree, just a tree that you put – tell us about the tree.
3: The tree, the fairness tree.
2: Yeah.
3: Old chestnut of like – getting a nice dried out tree, putting it in a vase, and we put it in there on a table in the library amongst all of the other activities with the kids. And we said, we just asked a simple question, which was, what does fairness mean to you? And then we had lots of little tags, you know, attached to little kind of bits of wool, I think it was. And essentially the kids would draw, obviously, you know, that kind of thing. They would draw little pictures, they would decorate it, but then they'd have a conversation with their caregiver that was with them, and they would write a little note to say, what does fairness mean to them? And it was anything from everyone having a go to, you know, having access to the toys I want, you know, those types of things. All the way, someone said fairness is decorating a tree, which we thought was gorgeous.
2: Yeah, that's kind of lovely. What would you both put?
3: Yeah, that's a great question.
4: I would put that fairness to me is it's not what some kids think, like an eye for an eye. That's not me. It's fairness is like it takes shape from the experiences you've had, and the experiences I've had make fairness sort of like a book. Like, some people deserve fairness, other people just don't.
2: Not everyone deserves it. Intriguing. Mm. Intriguing.
4: Fairness is not equality.
2: I think we could be here for a long time to hear more about that, but we don't have that much time. Do you have something to say about fairness,
5: yes,
2: Karen?
5: I think fairness means, like, one time we were playing Minecraft, but she got to have listening without asking, but she was at gym. But there was a rule that we can't have.
2: Oh yeah, so fairness means like people getting what they're meant to get and not getting more things than someone else. Yeah.
5: Mm-hmm. Yeah. Yeah, and then we got. We had to wait.
2: Yeah. That also sounds like a long tale of grievance, which we also don't have time for. But I'm sure those conversations were really great. I heard a couple of them. Mm. And I guess talking about what makes something fair, that's something that's very universal.
3: Yep.
2: But at 3CR and on Done by Law, we often focus on issues that are really deeply unjust. And the law is not the same as justice. We know that in a lot of situations it's used and it's oppression and it's not good outcomes.
3: Yeah.
2: How do you think is it possible to have that kind of critical lens at a very early age with kids talking about the law?
3: That's such a good question. And I think the thing that I always try and kind of give over to, you know, kind of kids and young people that I'm speaking to when we're talking about these kind of justice-y themed topics is about rights being coupled with responsibilities, so that there's that sense of, yes, you have rights in these different contexts. These are the different rights that you have. Make sure that you're aware of what your rights are so that you can advocate for yourself, so that you can kind of advocate for other people if you need to, but also be aware that, you know, with great power comes great responsibility. So there is that sense of, you know, yes, these are your rights, but they're only, you know, valuable and they're only able to be used properly if we all kind of take responsibility for care for each other and all of that kind of stuff in the community. And that's something that I know that we talked a lot about when we were kind of putting together the blurb and putting together the kind of concept for the event itself, was that sense of, you know, yeah, how do we all care for each other as a community? If we start with that kind of as a base level, then can we talk about rights and responsibilities in that kind of way, so that, yes, we're sort of saying the law is imperfect. All of these things are imperfect. And so often, and, you know, we had this lovely activity where kids had to say, you know I'm definitely allowed to do this thing and I'm definitely not allowed to do this thing, but there's this grey area in the middle, the it depends, which is obviously where a lot of the law sits, is yeah. that, you know, you can yeah. do this, it depends. Yeah. And so, you know, having that conversation with the kids at 3 and at 4 felt like a really valuable space to be like, yeah, it's not perfect all the time. There isn't a one-size-fits-all measure, so don't think that the, you know, that the law is going to come and 100% save you or you know, fail you. Mm. There's just a way of understanding and navigating and knowing what your rights are, knowing what your responsibilities are, so that there's a way of being able to navigate that system because, yeah, there needs to be a bit of a critical lens to be able to kind of question it, I suppose.
2: Yeah, and I guess the whole idea of questioning play, it's not only about getting in the right headspace for learning, it's also you're touching things, you're thinking about things, you're creating your own ideas, you're having opinions. And some of the other stories were about having a voice, standing up for what you believe in. And even we had an activity where people were creating worlds and creating the worlds that they want to see or the worlds that they don't want to see. Rules or not rules. And I think with that playfulness, you kind of, even though you might not end up feeling like you have much agency, the little agency we have is very powerful. Yeah. And I think that's kind of, it seemed like you're keeping space for that agency to flourish in a way.
3: Absolutely.
2: In a sense.
3: Yeah.
2: Well, we are up to time. It's time already? To finish up. I know we've been chatting with Vicky Doig, who's from both the Victoria Law Foundation and the Benyul Toy Library.
3: Whoop, whoop.
2: A playful discussion about how law can be child's play sometimes. Mm-hmm. And we're just finishing up, so I'm going to let Jude do the sign-off.
4: It's 6:30, and this is done by Laws signing off. Up next is Voice of West Papua.

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3: A 3CR supporter.

0: over 95% of the cases in the Northern Territory are among Aboriginal people. This is an infection that is really, I guess, hunting out the most sickest people in this country. So this is why it's important that we focus on ensuring that we get our people vaccinated and access to timely treatment.
1: Our focus is on ownership and control of or management of our own heritage, but we're well aware that the government will fight against that at any opportunity.
2: Victoria Park sits on a fractured rock aquifer. The whole system is a spring system, so it's not just where the water's springing out, it's also where it lands, it flows beneath, nourishes the trees. There's around 60 really ancient trees there, pre-settlement trees. I guess they're like the elders, you know, looking over the landscape. There's over 4,000 trees. A lot of those are seedlings.
3: When we had the first finding, we thought maybe it's just a one-off, you know, a once-in-a-lifetime type of event. And we were all very excited about it, but weren't really sure the significance or how important it was in the grand scheme of things. And then when we had the second match, we all thought, oh my gosh, this is just amazing, astounding to us.
4: Hello everyone, I'm Harrison Peterson and this is Weekly News and Review. But first, I want to acknowledge the traditional owners of the land, their elders past and present. Australia is experiencing its largest diphtheria outbreak since records began. Over 95% of recent cases in the Northern Territory have affected Aboriginal people. Diphtheria is a highly contagious and potentially fatal bacterial infection. So far, it's spread from the Northern Territory to Western Australia, South Australia and Queensland. NIRS News' Adam Evans has the story.
5: Diphtheria was a common cause of death among children before a vaccine was rolled out in the 1940s. The disease has two strains. One affects the skin and the other, the more fatal strain, affects the respiratory system. The first cases of the current outbreak were detected in May last year, infecting the skin. The potentially fatal respiratory strain emerged in the Northern Territory in March this year. It developed into the biggest outbreak the country has ever seen. As of Friday, there were more than 230 cases and it spread due to low vaccination rates.
0: Over 95% of the cases in the Northern Territory are among Aboriginal people. This is an infection that is really, I guess, hunting out the most sickest people in this country. So this is why it's important that we focus on ensuring that we get our people vaccinated and access to timely treatment.
5: That was Donna Archie, the CEO of the Aboriginal Medical Services Alliance of the Northern Territory on the ABC. The federal government has responded by committing $7.2 million to tackle the problem. It will focus on boosting the medical workforce, providing more vaccinations and educating communities. Diphtheria has captured the media attention this week, but medical services have been treating patients for a while.
6: This is not new in terms of the health fraternity. They have been aware of this in the past month, and we have certainly been working with them. I've been in Alice Springs talking to Congress and the Aboriginal Medical Services Alliance, Northern Territory. We have seen programs rolling out in places like Yundamu in language. We know that we've got over 100 Aboriginal languages. We need to ensure that the communication is there, not misinformation. We certainly saw that through COVID, and we need to ensure that the right information is getting out to our remote and regional communities.
4: That was Malindiri McCarthy, the Minister for Indigenous Australians, finishing off that story. An open letter to the Tasmanian government this week has highlighted concerns over the state's drafted Aboriginal Heritage Bill. The letter from the Tasmanian Aboriginal Centre says the government hasn't consulted traditional owners or the public properly. The centre says if it's passed, the proposed bill will continue to prioritise non-Indigenous heritage over Aboriginal history. The letter says the bill also doesn't include strong enough regulations to protect cultural landscapes, cultural heritage and traditional practices. Nala Mansell is the campaign coordinator at the Tasmanian Aboriginal Centre. She's told me Palawa traditional owners want the same level of heritage protection as other Tasmanians.
7: Tasmania has one of the most weakest and outdated Aboriginal heritage laws in the whole country. We have been calling for decades for some type of protection for our heritage. Here in Tasmania, white heritage is given total protection. White people have full ownership and control over their own heritage. Yet here in Tasmania, our Aboriginal heritage is owned and controlled by the Crown. So we've been calling for new laws because we're also not aware of a single time in Tasmania in the past 50 years that Aboriginal heritage laws have ever been used to protect Aboriginal heritage. The information's difficult to find, but the Minister acknowledged that in the past 3 years, she's signed off on over 80 different permits to destroy Aboriginal heritage. So obviously a huge issue here in Tasmania. The government finally agreed to introduce new laws, but we were then horrified to find out that the government had developed and were about to release their own draft bill relating to our heritage without any input or involvement from the Aboriginal community. So we wrote to the Premier about that. We were ignored once they'd sent the bill out for public consultation so that any Aboriginal or white person in the state could have a say. The Minister then reached out to say, okay, I'll listen to Aboriginal voices now. We started meeting with her, reminding her that ownership and control of our own heritage is what we are demanding, just as white people in this state own theirs. It's racial discrimination by refusing us that right. The government suggesting that they're in the consultation phase and no decisions have been made, yet we've found out recently that an ad's been put out by government for Aborigines to sit on their advisory board. So we sent a letter off to the Minister yesterday, as well as all MPs and Legislative Councillors around that today. So, yeah, a huge campaign for the Aboriginal community. Our focus is on ownership and control of or management of our own heritage, but we're well aware that the government will fight against that at any opportunity.
4: That was Nala Mansell from the Tasmanian
7: Heritage, but we're well aware that the government will fight against that at any opportunity.
4: That was Nala Mansell from the Tasmanian

0: Agora and Torrible Country. Silicon, in this episode, researchers have found humpback whales can swim between Australia and Brazil.
1: When we did get the notification of the matches, I thought, well, maybe this is a mistake. And so I checked the photographs. I asked some other people to check the photographs. We consulted with quite a lot of people and were very precautious, making sure that these were genuinely matches and not a false positive.
0: I'll have more on that later.
2: You there, Uncle? I got all the shopping for when the family arrives.
3: Yeah. Whoa! All the shopping is right. But yeah, it's good to have the food under control when the family gets together. That's why I was just on that Money Smart website. Because taking control of our super and our retirement is important to us all. Money Smart has some great superannuation and retirement resources that can help, including some specifically for mob. You can learn a bit more about how to take control of your super and retirement by visiting moneysmart.gov.au/retirement.
4: Content produced in partnership with the Australian Government.
5: Program sponsor.
0: An independent water expert says the site earmarked for the 2032 Olympic Stadium in Brisbane should be preserved. Victoria Park, or Burumbin as it's known by traditional owners, has one of the springs that provided critical fresh water to Yagara people and early settlers. Hydrogeologist Ned Hamer spoke to Karen Durante and Karina Hogan this week on Triple A Murray Country in Brisbane.
6: I could be biased. I'm a hydrogeologist. I've studied underground water most of my working career. So I think springs are special. Springs don't occur anywhere. There's usually something unique about the geology, the hydrology, the landscape, where springs occur. And they also are undeniably linked. Have cultural significance. Every spring I've worked on, there is a strong cultural connection. They often sustain the trees. So Victoria Park sits on a fractured rock aquifer, and there's water flowing through the fractures in that rock. That aquifer is recharged from the higher elevated parts of Burumbin, and flows out and exits the landscape in the lower areas. The whole system is a spring system, so it's not just where the water's springing out, it's also where it lands, it flows beneath, nourishes the trees. There's around 60 really ancient trees there, pre-settlement trees. I guess they're like the elders, you know, looking over the landscape. There's over 4,000 trees, you know, there's over 4,000 trees, and a lot of those are seedlings or young offspring from the larger trees that they're looking out over.
7: The spring is helping the land grow the next batch, so to speak.
6: It's interlinked and interconnected.
8: Well, one of the parts I read in the report, Karen, actually, was about the beginning of colonisation here in Brisbane, and that was quite a popular place for people to go to get water. Can you talk about those beginning phases when this whole entire place, Brisbane, the part where you said that mob set up there, colonisers set up there, and utilised that spring themselves?
6: Yeah, so the springs have been flowing for probably millions, tens, hundreds of millions of years. It's also sustained First Nations cultures for tens of thousands of years. And that was sort of left intact until the settlement years. It would have been a great place to go and collect water and drink, and that water would have had a flavour. Every spring's got a different flavour because of the mineral content in the water and the rock it flows through. So I've got a little bottle of mineral water here called Wadi. We like to drink mineral water. It's got a taste. It quenches your thirst. It's got electrolytes, especially when you've been sweating. It's essential, and campsites would have been set up around that. Those campsites would have existed there for tens of thousands of years.

0: years, up in the hills around the water, not in the water, but sensibly up around them, but within short walking distance. The very early settlers recognised the importance of water and usually looked for water for where they were going to establish permanent settlements. Brisbane was one of those. So Burrumbin was set aside as a water reserve in the 1840s. So that's only a couple of decades after first arrival. Mm. It was set aside as a water reserve and as a recreational reserve. So it was recognised by the government of the time as a place of, you know, recreational reserve is obviously, it's a beautiful place to go and visit, chain of pools. And that effectively kind of set in place preservation legislation that continues through to this day. It's been heavily modified. It's not functioning as a water reserve anymore. It's been functioning very much so as a recreational reserve, a beautiful place for people to go and relax.
1: But its values to First Nations people hasn't changed.
0: Has not changed.
1: Even that, though
0: and
1: the way...
0: water's still flowing. Yeah. The water's still flowing. So that significance itself is intact.
2: That was hydrogeologist Ned Hamer speaking to Karen Durante and Karina Hogan on Triple A Murray Country in Brisbane. Yagarai elders have applied to the Federal Environment Minister to protect the parks under cultural heritage laws. Yagarai Mugajin elders have made a submission to the Federal Minister to declare the area a protected site. They've also set up a Guri camp to highlight its cultural importance.
3: Yes, the Guri camp is still there. They're staying strong. And we've got another camp going up. And look, First Nations people are protected under various legislations to assert their rights to protect cultural heritage and to continue culture. And that's what's happening at the Guri camp.
2: That's Yagarai elder Gaja Carey-Charlton speaking to AAA. Federal Environment Minister Senator Murray Watt has appointed an independent reporter to assess applications about the park under the Aboriginal and Torres Strait Islander Heritage Protection Act. Whale watching is popular with tourists and citizen scientists, and their photos have led to a groundbreaking finding about the journeys of humpback whales. Griffith University is involved in an international study that's found humpbacks can swim between breeding grounds in Australia and Brazil. The 14,000-kilometre trip is similar to the distance between Sydney to London. Griffith University PhD candidate Stephanie Stack and other researchers looked at 20,000 photos of whale tails and found two whales that had completed the journey. She told NIRS News' Mark Hydes, crucial photos that identified the whales weren't taken by the marine experts.
4: Two of the photographs that uncovered these connections were taken by citizen scientists. And those people happened to upload their photographs to Happy Whale. And that allowed the group of us, the researchers and the people working in these regions, to get notification that there had been matches made.
5: You found one whale that was photographed near Queensland in 2007 and then spotted in Brazil in 2019. Was there a part of you at all that didn't think that could be possible?
4: Yeah, absolutely. I never would have imagined that whales could travel that far. And don't know that I would have thought, you know, biologically it would make sense for them to do that because they're on such a tight energy budget. You know, humpback whales are feeding when they're in the Southern Ocean, and then they're just metabolizing their blubber, living off of their blubber while they're swimming around in the breeding grounds. So for them to make such a long journey is a bit unusual and strange. So I never would have thought that it would be something that we would see in the course of our research. And when we did get the notification of the matches, I thought, well, maybe this was a mistake. And so I checked the photographs. I asked some other people to check the photographs. We consulted with quite a lot of people and were very precautious, making sure that these were genuinely matches and not a false positive.
5: We also found a second whale that was spotted in Brazil in 2003 and then off Queensland last year. Was that a bit more expected given your first finding?
4: Yes. So when we had the first finding, we thought maybe it's just a one-off, you know, a once-in-a-lifetime type of event. And we were all very excited about it, but weren't really sure the significance or how important it was in the grand scheme of things. And then when we had the second match, we all thought, oh my gosh, this is just amazing, astounding to us. And what was really notable was that the matches go in both directions. So one whale went from Harvey Bay to Brazil, and the second whale went from Brazil to Harvey Bay. So the whales moved in both directions, which was really important to us. It showed that it's not just a one-off random sort of accident, but it's actually possible to have this type of population exchange in both directions.
5: Well, you found two over the years you've been studying. Do you think it's rare?
4: It's extremely rare. So after we had the notifications of these two matches, we decided to comb through all of the photographic evidence that was available. So a group of collaborators working in Eastern Australia and in Latin America contributed their photo ID catalogs, and we compared 20,000 photographs that were taken between 1984 and 2025 and looked to see how many matches we found. And we still just found the two. It was just those two whales out of 20,000 individuals that made the move. So, yes, we know that it's possible, but extremely rare.
5: What do you think it says about the long-term health of the whale population?
4: Well, it shows that whale populations are more connected than we realized. Traditionally, the distinct breeding populations in the Southern Hemisphere are thought to be separate and managed as separate, distinct populations. And this shows that the connectivity is more than we thought. So rare crossings, even though it's very small numbers, rare crossings like these do help maintain gene flow between populations. And that's important for the species' ability to adapt to change over time. So it's a good thing to have mixing in your gene pool. And it also contributes to cultural transmission. For example, humpback whales famously sing their song. And in the Southern Hemisphere, it's known that the whale's song spreads between populations right across the hemisphere. And so these inter-ocean crossings are probably a part of how that cultural transmission occurs.
5: Is climate change a factor at all?
4: Absolutely, yes. We know that climate change is reshaping the Southern Ocean. For example, it's altering the sea ice and then shifting the krill distribution. And the changing conditions in Antarctica are affecting the whales that depend on krill for their source of energy. And that will affect how much energy is available for them when they undertake their migration. So, of course, if the environmental changes happening make the feeding grounds more or less accessible to whales in the future, we might see more of these type of movements happening over time. So we know that the ecosystem in Antarctica is changing rapidly. It's undergoing a significant change at the moment, and it's important that we can invest into continued long-term monitoring to understand exactly how the changes in Antarctica are affecting humpback whales here in Australia and also elsewhere around the world.
5: How will your findings influence whale research moving forward?
4: That's a great question. We hope that we can continue to monitor the whales through that photo identification, and that involves many people, international collaboration and citizen scientists. So it's just beginning the whale season right now. I hope that this finding encourages people to go out and photograph whales during the whale season and share them with happy whales so that we can continue to learn more about these whales.
2: That's Stephanie Stack, a PhD candidate at Griffith University, discussing her humpback whale research with NIRS News' Mark Hydes. And that's weekly news in review for another week. If there's something happening in your community that you want to let the show know about, you can always drop an email to news@nirs.org.au. That's news@nirs.org.au. You can also send a message to NIRS on Facebook, Instagram, or LinkedIn. I'm Harrison Peterson, and thanks for joining me.

0: Γεια σας, γεια σου and hello. This is Vasilios Papaioannou from 3CR Monday Greek Show, where we talk politics, music from Greece and all the community around. 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

Welcome to Night Owls on Rhythm right here on 3CR 855 in the AM dial. Taking you through till 12:30, playing nothing but Australian blues and roots music. And that opening bracket went for almost 15 minutes, hard to believe. Right at the very top, of course, the usual starter for the show, Shake Dancer by the Doodaddies out of WA. Little Walter Jacobs did that tune originally, one of the great harp players to come from Chicago, and followed it up with a couple of tracks from the Best of the Hornets Low Down CD. It features 16 tracks in all, and I played Ain't Gonna Let Nobody Steal My Jelly Roll, which was a Taj Mahal tune done by the boys, and then followed that with the classic Sitting on Top of the World. And featuring on those tracks, of course, is Craig Horn on vocals, Jeff Burston on guitar, and Bruce Holmes on the keys. Plus, Wayne Duncan and Gary Young, the great Daddy Cool rhythm section on both those tracks. And Jerry Hale on Lip Steel on the Sitting on Top of the World one. They came from the year 2000 and the year 1998 from one of their earlier albums. And it's an excellent CD, I must admit. There's some great tracks on it. Had the boys in, had Craig and Jeff Burston in on Hot Damn Tamale on Saturday night. If you missed that, you can always get it on audio on demand. Just get on the website, 3cr.org.au, and click on 9 Hours on Rhythm. And click on Hot Damn Tamale. Last Saturday night show will be up there for your listening pleasure. 24/7, which is a good deal. So the boys are playing, the Hornets are playing a double bill with the legendary Mike Rudd from Spectrum fame and Indelible Merceps, plus lots of other collaborations over the year. So the lineup will be Craig Horn and Jeff Burston. Jeff Burston used to be with JJ Zepp and the Falcons, also Company Kane. And the Black Sorrows was the one I left out, amongst others over the years. And Bruce Holmes will be there on keyboards as well. The opening act will be Mike Rudd, as I said, the legendary Mike Rudd from Spectrum and Indelible Merceps. And he's going to team up with George Petrumlis on accordion, who had a long stint with Zydeco Jump, plus a heap of other projects over the years as well. So that's this Saturday night coming down at the Odeon Richmond, 267 Swan Street in Richmond. It's a great little venue, and it'll be a top gig. That's Craig Horn and with the Hornets and Mike Rudd and George Petrumlis. And I'm sure Mike and George will be sitting in with the Hornets for their set. Now get on the website, book yourself a seat, and guarantee a good night out. It's a boutique venue, so the seating is not expansive, so to speak. I think it seats about 50 plus. So and you're up nice and close. You won't get that anywhere else. So check out the website, Odeon Richmond, and it will all become clear. Well, I'll take up more tracks from the CD. Well, I've got it in the player, and what I'll do is I'll play Baby What's Wrong With You, which is actually a Craig Horn original, and I'll follow that with their version of 44 Blues, which is a Willie Dixon tune. And has the 44 Blues has Ian Collard on the blues harp. Hope you enjoy it.

Yes, the Hornets there. 44 looks. Turn them down. The 44 Blues. And featured in Collard on Blues Harp. Talking about Blues Harp, Matthew Whalebone White and Aaron Gillett are doing a harmonica workshop. And you can learn from the professional players themselves. All skill levels improve your playing. So they're doing a harmonica workshop next Sunday, the 31st of May, from 12 to 3pm. It's at the LVK Music, Level 1, 2398 Beach Street, Frankston, if you want to get along. Whalebonemusic.com.au if you want to get a berth before you get there. Probably a good idea, I would suggest. And there's going to be all sorts of things that will be going on. Let's see, what's it say here? They'll be covering tone positions and how to use a harmonica across folk, blues and country blues styles. And Aaron Gillett from Blind Owl Harmonicas will follow the hands-on maintenance and cleaning workshop. And Lazy Lancaster and Roger Nelson from King Tone Microphones will be there with their Australian-made harmonica mics and amplifiers. And then there'll be an open jam to finish the day. So attendees can have a go at what they learned during the day. It's one of the other aims, of course, is to get the harmonica players in the same room at the same time and start a bit of a community. So that's this Sunday, big harmonica workshop down at Beach Street, Frankston, at LVK Music, which is at Level 1, 239A, Beach Street, Frankston. Or get on to whalebonemusic.com.au for more details. The boys were in for Blues of the Feeling on Saturday night. If you missed that, once again, you can jump on the website, 3cr.org.au, click on Blues of the Feeling, and have a listen to how it all went down. It was a great show, so yeah, check that out. It's 11:28, 9 hours on Rhythm Time. I mentioned that Jeff Burston was part of the Black Sorrows, and here's a track from the boys themselves. The track is called Baby, It's a Crime.

Right. We heard three tracks from the Black Sorrows off a nice double CD called The Very Best Of, which came out, I think it was around 1997 is when it came out. And first up, we heard from the 1990 album Harley and Rose, Baby It's a Crime, and followed that with, just trying to think now, with a bit of Dead Air, I think it was. I do apologise for that. I was messing around here in the studio trying to queue up a track or two and work out what I was going to play and blah, blah, blah. And, of course, I forgot that I had that CD player on queue and not online. Doesn't happen very often, but it did happen tonight. So, yeah, that Dead Air. Do apologise. And so we heard New Craze from, which was a single as a matter of fact, from 1997, and then followed that with Daughters of Glory, which came from the 1987 album Dear Children. The Black Sorrows there, and Jeff Burston was a member for quite a while of the Black Sorrows, and he's playing, Jeff Burston is playing Saturday night with the Hornets down at the Odeon Richmond, and Mike Rudd and George Petromoulos, the legendary Mike Rudd from Spectrum, will be doing their thing as well. All right, 11:42 is 9 hours on rhythm time. Came across a Newmarket release just the other day, one which I hadn't seen before, as a matter of fact. It actually came out in 2008, and it's a collaboration between Margie Lou Dyer and Alan Brown, drummer Alan Brown, and Margie's a vocalist and keyboard player. The CD is called All Free Street, and I'm going to take Whirring Boomerang Blues. I really like Margie Lou Dyer's vocal work. I reckon she's fabulous. Here it is, Whirring Blues. I really like Margie Lou Dyer's vocal work. I reckon she's fabulous. Here it is. Whirring Blues.

Oh, lovely track there. That was Muggy Lou Dyer and Alan Brown. Whirring Boomerang Blues came out, when did that come out? 2008, was it? I think I said. 2008. On the Money. Okay. Really like that. That featured Gillaski on trumpet, and who else? Muggy Lou Dyer, of course, on piano and voice. Stephen Grant on trumpet, John Scurry on acoustic guitar, and Joe Stevenson clarinet. Alan Brown on drums as well. All right. Might take one more track off this CD. Here's Muggy Lou Dyer original tune. It's called The Last Steps of the Way.

The Last Steps of the Way, Rebecca Barnard, Margot Barrett, Stella Brown on background gospel vocals. Howard Cairns on the acoustic bass as well. Forgot to mention Howard, somehow I missed that. Yeah, so lovely track that. Margie Lou Dyer, original tune. Off a CD called All Free Street, out through Newmarket Music. About 18 years ago, believe it or not. 11:56, Night Owls on Rhythm Time. Let's take a bit of, what happened here? Just let me get the page back up so I can play a card or two. On the flip side, I'll come back with a bit more jazz while I've got it going.

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Oh, a couple of tracks there from the Barry Ratton Bouncing Around CD with the New Orleans Pelicans and Jens Lindgren plus Rowan Smith's Southern Reunion Jazz Band. Both those tracks actually came from Rowan Smith's Southern Reunion Jazz Band. And apart from Rowan on piano, there was Morris Garbutt on trumpet, Barry Ratton on clarinet and vocal on that last track, which was called Paul Barbarin's Second Line. The one before that was Rowan's Down South Blues. Who else was in there? Chris Ludwig on trombone. Howard Cairns pops up again on the bass. Lynn Wallace, the legendary Lynn Wallace on drums, and Ashley Keating on banjo. Both those tracks were actually recorded at Howard Cairns' studio in Williamstown. Back in 2005. Yes, some good stuff there. Nice CD. Both CDs, the Muggy Lou Dio and Alan Brown plus the Barry Ratton Bouncing Around CD gets 5 stars. All right, we've got 12:12, Night Owls on Rhythm Time, talking about... Jazz. Now, what do I got here? Ah, yep. Here we go. Down at the Kelvin Club in the city, Schroeder's Big Band plays their quarterly gig on Monday, June the 1st. Paul Van Ross, Dave Palmer, and the cream of Melbourne's jazz musos, the crew will be back playing 2 full big band sets. The kitchen opens at 6. Band kicks off around 7-ish. And you can book for dinner and show. There is a donation, mandatory donation of $30 for the band. So that's Monday, June 1st. It happens once a quarter, the big band, Ken Schroeder's Big Band, down at the Kelvin Club. You can Google it and find out all about it. All right. Oh, yes. I'm going to get back to some straight blues. This is Melbourne's own Three Kings with a Jerry McCain tune called Turn Your Damper Down.

0: Yeah, it's a couple of tracks there from the Three Kings, Benny Peters and Colorado, and Jason Lewis. And that shouldn't have been playing at all. Now, that's interesting, very interesting. Anyway, Turn Your Damper Down, Jerry McCain tune, Train Done Gone, Eddie Kirkland tune. I'm trying to think now. Or did Turn Your Damper Down go that long? Yes, it's interesting. Anyway, 12:20, 10 minutes to go. Time for me to get out of here. Almost. Here's a bit of Blast from the Past. Cole Joy and the Joy Boys. Bye bye, baby.
1: The number that started it all for Cole Joy, and in a way for many Australian pop recording artists, spent 6 months in the hit parades right around Australia, and quite a bit of that time on top of the parades. It was a history-making song for Cole Joy, the star of our show, Bye Bye Baby.

0: Well, I believe you're off to Melbourne next week.
1: Yes, Brian. I'm really looking forward to meeting all my friends down south again. They're always a wonderful audience, and we love playing to them.
2: I get high. You're up, two, three, four. You're up, two, three, four.

Yes, Razor Ruckus tonight. The Deltones there. And those tracks were taken from Brian Henderson's Bandstand, the Cold Joiner Joy Boys and the Deltones. You probably would have picked up on that, I think, and it goes way back. Yeah, some classic stuff there. All right, I'm going to go out with... Just having a look here. I'm going to go out with a Bill Jackson tune. He's on tonight, Wednesday night, down at the Lomond Hotel, along with Frank Jones and Dave Steele. It's a rare Melbourne show. They have all three together. And it's part of the Lomond Acoustica Presents the Kitchen Table Tour. So that's the Lomond Hotel tonight. And this is Bill Jackson off his 1965 CD, and it's called Stone Cold Side of the Bed.

Bill Jackson there for his 1965 CD. Hope you enjoyed that, and that's it for me. I'll be back next Tuesday with more great blues and roots, Aussie blues and roots, here on 9 Hours on Rhythm. Have a good week, and I'll catch you next week. Talk to you then.

0: Yeah, I got
1: this pumpkin. 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It just can't be beat. You tell me all the time. Trick or treats at 9. I don't need no bottle of wine. I don't need no. It's about time I got you an apple. I got you a peach. Yeah, I got this pumpkin. Ain't it just sweet? It just can't

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I got you an apple, I got you a peach, yeah, I got this pumpkin, ain't it just sweet?

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In the night, when the stars are shining bright. Can you hear the silence of the night? Can you hear the voices of despair? In your mind, there's nowhere to go. In your mind, there's no one to come and help. I can hear someone, somewhere. Can you hear the voices of despair? Don't need to be afraid, you're not alone. Now you can be brave. You are still walking in circles all over again. Stop in your tracks, learn to breathe, let go of the fear.

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4: It started with intentional genocide of our people around the round table in England. It's all lies here. Everything's a lie. It's a great opportunity right now. Step into a sovereign, independent republic.
3: We demand a treaty. We demand our lands back. We demand to stop Black Death in custody.

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1: Palestine is not just the land of the Muslims. It's the land of three people and all people. 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We are saying there is going to be one state of Palestine, the historic Palestine, where the Jews and the Christians and the Muslims can live side by side peacefully.
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1: Hi, my name is Miss Kanina. I'm a proud Yorta Yorta, Jar Jar Rong, Kalkadoon and Yirrindali Aboriginal Sovereign Woman. And you're listening to 3CR, guys. Check in with your friends. Make sure you guys are going good. And also stick up for what's right, yeah? Free Palestine.

one of my favorite things to do actually is just like travel like with your headphones on and like just walk around and like listen, try and find the like perfect music for a like, perfect moment. But, like, I don't know, you can't, it's like one of the best feelings you can get. Like, if you got the perfect song for that perfect moment, like, there's nothing that can beat it, literally. I remember, like, walking down the stairs and then hearing that beat you're making. And then, like, it was raining outside. It's like what I'm saying, like, that when you got that perfect song for that perfect moment, like, that's what it felt like. And I was, like, on point, you know?

The Common Social Change Library is an online collection of educational resources for those involved in community campaigns and social and labour movements. It collects, curates, and distributes key lessons and resources from progressive movements from around Australia and across the globe. 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

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I'm Sergio from Che Sudaca, and I wanted to invite you to join Community Radio 3CR. 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

His kids don't want to know him, so he eats his tea alone. They haven't been to school for days. They're ashamed that he's their dad. Tell me, what's your father do? He's a

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Cause when you're a slimy Patrick Scab, the world don't seem too safe. He sits at home and counts his hoard to find out what he's worth. But what value would you put upon the lowest slime on earth? Alas, accidents do happen in the wharves and on the shore. A crash, a smash, a flash, a splash, and our scab's a scab no more. Nobody mourns his passing, no one's even slightly sad. Upon his grave these words inscribed:

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Says he, I've worked hard all me life, you'll surely let me in. 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
1: That's right. 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

Rally to Save Public Housing. Over 10,000 residents are set to be displaced, with 6,660 homes to be demolished across 44 public housing towers. All this in an ever-worsening housing crisis. Join us at the State Library of Victoria on Saturday the 30th of May at 11 a.m. and then march to the Atherton Gardens public towers in Fitzroy as we fight to save the towers, people's homes and the communities in and around them. After the rally will be a community festival at the towers. The Victorian Labor Government is determined to demolish and privatise public housing and sell off public land to developers. See you on Saturday 30th of May. Together we can stop this madness. 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

0: This deal really accentuates and is very complementary to the White Australia domestic policy. Here you have not only a white alliance, but an Anglo-Saxon alliance of the ultimate cultural allies of the United States banding together, and the significance that it is aimed at colored peoples, at Asian peoples, at Pacific peoples. This is injecting a horrible racial dimension to this conflict. So I think the U.S. and Australian elites' racist military policies are complementing the increasingly racist domestic policies. So I think, therefore, we really have to look out very, very carefully at this very dangerous synergy between racism on the military front and racism on the domestic front.
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0: You're just telling the truth and you're telling it like it needs to be told. And we're just so lucky to have 3CR in NAM. We really are.
1: We really are so lucky to have 3CR and the Climate Show. It's just so important that we're telling the truth on the climate and ecological emergency. And our actions every day make a difference, and you make a difference. 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
5: 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As an apartheid-free zone, we're committed to boycotting Israel's regime of oppression. We stand firmly against apartheid in Palestine and encourage other organisations to join us in this struggle. 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
1: It's real, it's authentic, and it hugs you, and it loves you for you. 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

panoply, panorama, panpipe, pansy, aha, pansexual, knowing no boundaries of sex or gender. 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

0: 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Out of the Pan with Sally, first broadcasting noon through one every Sunday afternoon. Thanks for your company. 3CR broadcasts from the lands of the Kulin Nations at the overlap of the contested lands of the Wurundjeri and Bunurong peoples, and we pay respects to elders past, present and emerging. Hello to any Aboriginal, Torres Strait Islander, First Nations people tuning in today from whichever lands you are on, and we acknowledge that all the lands were stolen and never ceded. Always was, always will be Aboriginal land. I'm Sally Goldner. I proudly use the pronouns she and her. Welcome to listeners of all genders, including but not limited to ladies and gentlemen. On the show today at around 12:30, I'll be catching up with Josh from the Melbourne Pride Chorus about their event next Saturday, Divas. Could it be in a Pride Chorus? And also, in a second, I'll introduce my first guest for the day. There's lots of ways to get in touch with the show to talk about all the things about which we need to communicate. And you can do so by email outofthepan855@gmail.com. You can SMS 61456 751215. Twitter, Mastodon, Blue Sky, Instagram at Sal Gold said so. And that's the bottom line. And posts on Facebook, my page, Sally Goldner, and Out of the Pan, 3CR, 855 AM Melbourne. Postal address, PO Box 1277, Collingwood 3066. Any opinions I express on the show are strictly my own. One opinion that, of course, is totally 100%. Thanks very much to Andrew for Out of the Blue, diving deep for the Marine News, as they always do, with special international guest Kiara. Great conversations, part of the wide length, depth and breadth, so to speak, of radio that is 3CR. Don't think there'll be any content notes today, but I'll give the numbers as needed. And for many reasons, appropriately, opened up with the B-52s, Private Idaho. We're in the middle of Ida Hobbit month. It's been a busy week, lots of days. Tuesday on the 19th was Agenda Pride Day. And if you realise that you don't have any sense of gender or don't feel like you have one, that's, of course, perfectly your call. And today is Pan Visibility Day. Yay for all the pans. We're cooking up things. And it's important that we have a full range of LGBTIQI plus and intersections in research on our communities. So very appropriate that we mention all the different types of people. And there's a great piece of research going on at the moment called Private Lives 4. On the line to talk about it is the lead researcher, Dr. Ruby Grant. Dr. Grant, thanks for your time on 3CR today.
1: Thanks for having me, Sally. Great to be here.
0: And can I just start, Ruby, by asking, if it's okay to ask, which pronouns you use, if any, and which Aboriginal land you happen to be on at this time?
1: Of course. So my pronouns are she, her, and I'm proud to be joining from the beautiful lands of the Muwinina and Palawa peoples this morning.
0: So you are, you're on one of the small islands near the big island, as we like to say.
1: That's right.
0: Private Lives 4. Wow, number 4. Look, being someone with, as I like to call it, extensive lived expertise, I still remember the advance that was Private Lives 1. But here we are up to number 4. Let's go back quickly through the history of the first three Private Lives. Might be a good way to set the space for our conversation.
1: Yeah, absolutely. I mean, so this is such an honour to get to work on the project that is Private Lives. It's Australia's largest and, we believe, longest-running LGBTIQA+ community survey. So the first iteration was run in 2006, or was released then. So it's 20 years going now. The survey has only grown and grown over those 20 years, being able to capture really important data about our communities. Consisting of like some of the Australia's biggest data that we have on LGBTIQA plus people. Ooh. So if you hear a government or a service citing large statistics about LGBTIQA plus people, chances are they're from this survey. So it's amazing to be part of.
0: I don't want to put you on the spot or anything, but can you remember the rough numbers of, say, participants in Private Lives 1, 2, and 3, or have a rough idea?
1: My memory doesn't go back that far, unfortunately, Sally, but just in Private Lives 3, which was our most recent iteration run in 2019, we had 6,300 LGBTIQA plus adults participate in the study, which is incredible and is still the largest community-wide LGBTIQ survey to date, which is amazing. Hopefully we can beat that record this time.
0: Wowzies. Look, because I think I remember the first one might have only had about 750 or something. And I mean, granted, we didn't have the widespread electronic technology, et cetera, that we have today. But I think, that has to be a factor, but also the growth in our community and the understanding, as you say, of the importance of the research is critical. I didn't realise it had got that big on.
1: Yes.
0: So let's break the record. It's like, I hope this comparison's appropriate. It's sort of like every year we want, like the Good Friday Appeal wants to get another record. Let's do another record.
1: Absolutely. And I mean, it's really important. I mean, even though we now have the Australian Bureau of Statistics increasingly collecting better data on our communities, that population level work, has a can't answer all the questions or ask in as much detail the specific experiences that our communities face. So it's still really important for folks to have their say as part of this community-run survey.
0: Oh, look, absolutely. I mean, yes, as you say, the census covers, 27 million Australians and all their needs, but we need research on the specific needs. I'll start by saying the rainbow communities overall, but then we start, I think that's a good place there where we drill in, let's go to the next level, the differences. I'll start with, sort of LGBTIQA+, and this was something that I wanted to get right to the heart of and why we, definitely why we need to talk about this. Do you think that there have been, or did you even know by reasonable statistical estimates that there have been parts of the, I'll call it the baseline of the rainbow that have been perhaps underrepresented in the past, and we'd really want people to, naturally you want everyone, but is there anyone you're, sort of in an ideal world hoping to get on who would then sort of redress any imbalance?
1: Absolutely. I mean, that is really an important way for folks in those underrepresented communities to have their say. There's more and more research now on trans and gender diverse people compared to when Private Lives 1 was run, but ongoing, really important to hear from folks in trans communities across all ages. Our team is also running another survey later in the year about people with innate variations of sex characteristics.
0: Oh, excellent.
1: So that is happening later in the year. But this survey is open to folks with innate variations of sex characteristics who are part of the rainbow community as well. That's a group that is still underrepresented and we need to know a ton more about so we can help to kind of address challenges that this community faces. Just have a better understanding, which is where Private Lives came from. I mean, prior to them, we didn't know a whole lot about the community as a whole, and now it's as we are progressing, we're able to learn more and more about maybe smaller groups of the community. I'm really interested to hear more from people who are ACE or ARO spec communities. Part of our acronym that often hasn't had as much airtime. So it'd be really important to hear from ACE and ARO folks as well.
0: Yep. So the groups that perhaps have been, of course, have always been there, but, have had, we'll say, I don't like these next words exactly, added, rightfully into the acronym, but later, intersex, asexual, aromantic, and, not in line with the introduction, agender people. We perhaps don't know enough about agender people specifically to even know what the appropriate percentage of the population is. So the more we get in there, the better. Yeah.
1: Yeah, and I mean, research plays a really important part of that. Like, at a community level, anecdotally, we might know more and more about, about people's experiences who identify with these, maybe more recently conceptualised labels. It's yeah, really important for then research to come in and help us to rigorously explore these experiences so we can then take it to places like, you know, government for organisations and say, hey, this is a big part of our community, or this is a significant subgroup that experiences these challenges or these strengths that we can learn from. So, yeah, research is really part of that, is helping us to understand those experiences.
0: Definitely, definitely. As I like to call it, we have, not my words, a rainbow and intersectional community. Every dot of the intersection needs to be covered. Let's drill it even further. Mm. How are we going with groups like any one or more of LGBTIQA+, and people of colour, Aboriginal and Torres Strait Islander, First Nations, immigrant, you know, refugees, newly arrived, similar? How are we going in those areas, Ruby? I might ask, in previous iterations of Private Lives, what sort of particular issues have come up for those groups?
1: Yeah, it's an important aspect and an important perspective that we take that intersectional approach to understanding the real diversity of our communities, and something that over time through the Private Lives surveys we've been able to build our understanding and also improve our ways of working with community, and to make sure that the way we do our research is appropriate, sensitive and culturally safe for the diverse communities that are a part of LGBTIQA+ populations. So this time around, it's been really great to work with over 40 community organisations all around the country who are represented across our advisory committees, who have helped to craft the survey to make sure we have specific questions and sections of the survey specifically related to the experiences of queer people of colour, Indigenous folks, people with disabilities, and trans and gender diverse folks as well. So it's important that a survey has been constructed in such a way that we can hear those stories, which is really important to us. I mean, we've previously been able to do some analyses of the last round of Private Lives, where we could look at rates of things like mental health, suicidality, community connection, and we do see real differences across those intersections, where we see queer people of colour facing additional challenges compared to the wider queer population. So it's really important that our data is able to capture that so that we can use that information for change.
0: Yep. Oh, look, very, very definitely. And there's two other, we could go through, as many intersections as possible, but a few others come to mind, and you actually just brought this one to mind now. State and territory distribution, metro versus regional, rural, remote. How are we going there? And I'm sitting here with good technology in terms of internet connection, which I just want to acknowledge one of our fabulous listeners, Wombat, who thanked me for pushing through tech issues last week, which was not internet issues, but seriously, maybe harder for people further away from the big smog, as I call it, of Melbourne /Narm, Sydney, similar, to access the survey. Well, how can we make sure it reaches more and more of those people out on the proverbial cattle station or in the middle of nowhere to make sure they get represented, because their views are really, really critical too?
1: Absolutely. I mean, someone who's from a rural area myself in rural Tasmania, it's been an area that I've been personally really passionate about, is making sure the voices of queer and trans rural communities are captured in a national research. And so it's something that really interested me, and it's important that our survey reaches people all around the country, not just in those inner urban areas. And we also, we see from our previous work too that, we've been able to show that that we see increased challenges that communities in rural areas face, but also real strengths as well in terms of that community connection and, really great initiatives that happen in rural and regional queer communities, which is awesome to capture. We're working, and we really encourage local organisations and community groups to get behind the survey and share it in your network. You're having events in local communities. please share our information about the survey so the word gets out as far as possible. I often find word of mouth is really important, especially to connect with folks who may not be super, rainbow queer community connected, but still want to have their say, and we really want to hear from them.
0: Absolutely. I've just had an idea. Instead of watch parties, we could have Private Lives for survey parties.
1: Oh, my God, yes. That'd be so great.
0: Get together and support great Australian queer research. This, party, zumba, zumba, as they say. Seriously, I think, whatever, of course, gets people together and doing it. And the last group that I specifically wanted to touch on are people with what society might term as disabilities / differently abled. So I'm particularly thinking hearing, sight, but there may be other things to consider, neurodivergence, others that compared to people who meet, I'll say, the various ability expectations may make it more challenging, all other things being equal. How are people with disabilities catered for, in terms of private lives so far?
1: Yeah, well, it's been something we've been able to build on through a range of projects that my team at the Australian Research Centre in Sex, Health and Society have done some really great work, partnering as well with the team at Thorn Harbour Health in Melbourne to do more work around that intersection of queer and trans folks with disabilities.
0: Yeah.
1: And so from that learning and through that working with community, we've been able to develop a specific section of Private Lives that asks about experiences of folks with disabilities. So it's really important that we can have that sort of understanding about inclusion as queer people within communities of people with disabilities, and also inclusion within the queer community as someone with a disability. So it's important that we can break that down. The survey has been developed in close consultation and co-design with queer and trans people with disabilities themselves, which has been great. So we've been able to make sure the survey is accessible as it can possibly be. It is a long survey, so I'll tell you that straight away. It takes a little while to get through it, but it is really important, and we really thank people for their patience. But a really great thing that we've been able to do this time around with the help of the Accessible Pride team at Thorn Harbour Health is to develop a world-first easy language version of the survey for people with intellectual disability.
0: Cool.
1: So that has involved a translation of the full survey into easy read that's designed to be accessible for folks with intellectual disability. So it's really amazing that we're able to offer that for folks who need it to make sure that some of the people who often the voices don't get heard in these national surveys can have their say through this, which is really great.
0: Oh, look, that is excellent. And the survey, let's say, is accessible for people with, what society calls sight, who might be sight impaired, hearing impaired, that sort of thing as well. Absolutely vital, as you say. You mentioned something there. It's just gone complete half out of my head. Whether you're currently or grew up or both in a regional and rural part of so-called Australia, can I ask you to tell a little bit about yourself? How you got into research and queer research and all that sort of thing? Because it's obviously I can hear the passion coming through in your voice that this means a lot to you and your team. Where did it, tell us a little bit about the Ruby Grant story.
1: Thanks, Sally. Yeah, no, absolutely. I'm really honoured to get to do this for a job because I feel like I would just do this anyway if I did get paid to do it. So I grew up in La Truita, Tasmania, in the south, in Hobart, in a country area out of the south of Hobart. And I've always been really passionate about LGBTQ rights, especially being from Tasmania and growing up in the 2000s here, where we just came out of the recent decriminalisation of homosexuality in 1997. So it was, I have a lot of pride of being a queer person and from Tasmania as well, given that history and the amazing activism that our small community has shown that has taken Tassie from being the, in many ways, the having some of the worst and harshest laws for queer and trans folks to some of the best in the country, which is a real point of pride. So I guess coming through that lived experience of growing up through that time, having close family members who were impacted, and then getting to uni and being like, you know what, I want to be able to take my love of research and channel that back to the community that's given me so much. So I led a bunch of research on LGBTQ plus people in Tassie over the last 10 years. That's some of the first research about being queer and living in Tassie specifically, which has been great to work on over the years. And I've now been in the last 4 years working at La Trobe Uni in Melbourne, where I can kind of take this show on the road, I guess.
0: get it all around. Yeah, look, honouring our pioneers past and still going from Tasmania people, and I'm going to name a few: Rodney Croom, Martin Delaney, Jan Van Atcherton, the late Ros Houston, amongst others, who did so much to, as you say, sort of pull Tasmania from being way behind to doing incredibly well on so many fronts. It really is sort of great to see that that Tasmania has come a long way. How can therefore people access the research? What's the way to dive in? Regardless of any background, where do you start, and when do you have to have it done by? When do people have to submit their input by? Is a better question.
1: Yeah. So the survey is currently running and will be open until the 1st of July. So there's a little bit of time. We've got the whole Pride month to have your private lives party.
0: Great.
1: And so what you can do, you can just in a search engine search private lives for, and our website will come up and you can read a bit more about the research, also the history of this important survey. You can see the outputs from the previous iterations. Or you can, a direct link to the survey itself is tinyurl.com/private lives4.
0: And away you go by whatever means that you need. And you touched on the fact that, understandably, it can take some time. So the median time, and there could be ups and downs for some, depending on how much you want to put into some of the qualitative answers, etc. But yep. What would be a rough expected time so people can block it out, particularly maybe if they're, in an environment, there might be they need to get to the library and use the library internet, that sort of thing, or maybe they're not in a 100% safe environment, so we'll do it when, you're young, say 18, still living at home, mum and dad are out of the house when you can do it, that sort of thing. What are the sort of time periods that you might need?
1: It takes about 20 to 30 minutes.
0: Oh, okay.
1: Block out some time, sit down and do it. You can pause and come back to it. Your computer should remember you. So if you don't finish it all in one sitting, that's okay. There is that option.
0: Too excellent. Ruby, thank you so much for the work that you do and your dedication. It really, hearing your story there, I can, you can feel that your heart as well as your brain are very much behind this, and that can only produce good results, I think, for our queer communities and in queer and intersectional communities. And so I'm with you. I just urge people to find that half hour, put the headphones on and have whatever you want in your ears and have a beverage, caffeinated beverage of your choice, which we are known to do in Inner Melbourne, apparently. And get it done and contribute so we can then, in an assertive and safe way, tap some, influences, politicians and policymakers on the shoulder and say, hey, here's what's going on. And that's the other thing I just might ask. I know it obviously once it's all in after, 1st of July, might take time to collate, but do you have a rough time frame for a launch after 1st of July?
1: Yes. Great question, Sally. We're hoping to launch it early in the new year in 2027, because it's just going to take a little while to bring everything together. We're also working on the equivalent survey, which is now completed, for people aged 14 to 21. So we're crunching a lot of numbers. But both of those surveys together are going to really directly create impact. So they've been funded by the federal government, by the Department of Health, Disability and Ageing. And so the findings will directly shape government policy, service provision and funding and a whole range of things. So it's not the kind of research that just sits on the shelf and doesn't get meaningfully translated or shared with communities. We're so excited to hear everyone's voices and then to be able to share it with everyone in the new year.
0: Oh, look, can't wait to see it. But in the meantime, we just urge people, get in there, as we say, have those Pride Month research parties, get together. If we can do it for Eurovision, we can do it for an important thing like private lives for Ruby. Thanks so much for your time on this Sunday afternoon. All the best. And, yeah, looking forward to perhaps talking to you again early in 2027 when we have that report in front of us.
1: Absolutely. Thanks so much for your time, Sally. Appreciate it.
0: Bye now.
1: Thanks very much.
0: Dr. Ruby Grant from the Australian Research Centre in Sex, Health and Society talking private lives for. And yes, I will put a link to the survey into our podcast today so you, our listeners, can do it and contribute and make sure that we have all the accurate research we need on what needs to be better so we can have truly equal, equitable and just lives in queer and intersectional communities. All right, let's have some more musics. And we're going to play to now a track by Tina Turner with David Bowie. And this is Tonight, live at the NEC in Birmingham. 3CR, 855 AM, 3CR Digital, 3cr.org.au, 3CR On Demand, Out of the Pan with Sally.
2: Actually, this is a song that David Bowie and Iggy Pop wrote a while ago, and David and I recorded it on his last David Bowie Tonight's album. We're gonna do that together tonight. I want everybody, listen, I want you to sway with me, and we're gonna sing it together tonight.

0: surprise, huh?
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0: 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And thanks very much to our ongoing sponsor, Go Kindly, for their support of this program and this station. And yes, the Biplus Pride Discussion Group is on this Tuesday. Now registered by Humanitix. And it's the same link every month for the rest of the year, which is incredibly organised. And yeah, discuss all things Bi Plus. And once again, happy Pan Visibility Day. Musically, we just heard from David Bowie with Tina Turner, and Tonight from the extended Tina Turner Private Dancer album. And of course, we opened up at this time of the year with Private Idaho by the B-52s. Why did we play that song? There could be a logical reason, because, we're talking, some pretty diva-ish people there, and they may be featured in an event next Saturday afternoon put on by the Melbourne Pride Chorus. And on the line to talk about that event from the chorus is the head of the Bases, Josh. Josh, welcome to Out of the Pan on 3CR.
1: Thanks, Sally. How are you?
0: I'm really, really good. Hope you are too, if it's okay to ask. Just to check in with which pronouns you use, if any. And you use he, him. And also just to check which Aboriginal lands you are on at this time.
1: We're in Jerry Woiwurrung lands is where I'm calling in from.
0: Excellente. A good place to be. And a good place to be will no doubt be with the Melbourne Pride Chorus next Saturday, the 30th of May, because you've got a great event on called Diva. Where to start? First of all, the chorus has now been going, I think it must have ticked over 30 years by now, hasn't it?
1: Yes, that's right. So we were the first in Australia for LGBTQIA plus choir that was established. Mm-hmm. So we're thrilled to announce Diva, A Night with the Stars, so a dazzling choral celebration of the voices that have defined modern pop and the icons who paved the way. Was there any follow-up questions, Sally, or would you like me to jump in on what to expect from the performance?
0: No, dive in for it. What sort of things tease us the show, Diva, A Night with the Stars could involve? What sort of music do you sort of touch on, and which, tease us maybe with a couple of artists and, all that sort of thing, go for your life.
1: Sure. So taking to the stage for two performances, only on Saturday the 30th of May at James DeFoulis Auditorium in Hugh at 3 p.m. and 7 p.m, Diva will showcase powerful, uplifting and unforgettable choral renditions of some of pop music's most beloved anthems. So audiences can expect a spectacular musical journey spanning generations, from today's chart toppers to timeless legends, featuring songs made famous by boundary-breaking artists including Billie Eilish, Alanis Morissette, Whitney Houston, Taylor Swift and Elton John. The concert celebrates the stars whose music continues to inspire, empower and unite audiences around the world. Known for its vibrant performances and commitment to celebrating diversity through song, Melbourne Pride Chorus brings its signature energy, heart and harmony to this joyous production. Diva is a tribute to self-expression, resilience and enduring power of pop music to bring people together. Whether you're here for the classics, today's biggest hits, or simply a night of feel-good entertainment, Diva, A Night with the Stars promises a fierce, fabulous and unforgettable concert experience.
0: Oh, look, just absolutely amazing. I mean, as you say, the Melbourne Pride Chorus, singing on for a long time. I must have had a 5-year memory gap or something, over 35 years. That's a lot of singing. How many people do you now have in the Melbourne Pride Chorus on average, say, for a performance? Because it's a lot of people to bring together.
1: Exactly. It can be a bit of a logistical nightmare to get everyone to fit on the stage, but there's usually about 60 of us that commit to the performances when the timing's right, when the numbers are good, and it works with everyone's busy life, busy schedule being a extracurricular task for us all. But it's a great community. It's some great uplifting spirit in amongst the team. So 60 of us on average, and I think in total, all on the books, we've got about 80, 85 members. So that's a pretty good turnout.
0: Yeah, no, look, it's amazing. And I mean, you also have, I may have lost track a little, but how are, Shout, the youth queer chorus going as well?
1: Yeah, I've heard some really great things about their current repertoire and how the team's going there. I used to be a shouty myself. That's how I started in 2020 with Melbourne Pride Chorus's, youth chorus. Shout, and that was a lot of fun. It's a good community. So it's an 18 to 30-year-old catchment in there. And, we're a good crowd. I've had some, lifelong friends. I'd like to think of them now, 6 years down the track, and we're still very close and catch up every month or so. And it's a very good community.
0: Yeah, look, you've touched on something I just wanted to ask, I don't know why you might have got in the first place, but community could be a reason. Was there anything particular that made you want to get involved with Shout and now the Melbourne Pride Chorus? What was it for you that said, hey, yeah, this sounds like a good thing, sounds like a good harmonious sort of thing to do?
1: Yeah, I've read, I did a bit of research into it, so I wanted to connect with queer communities. So at the time I was playing a queer sport as well with a volleyball team, and wanted to also do some singing, knowing that psychologically it's quite a good activity. It enhances your physical well-being, your psychosocial well-being, as well as, I guess, physical well-being, and it all sort of ties in. And that's exactly what I got out of it, and continuing now a sport as well, and and queer choir, and having a community of like-minded people around me, I feel like I'm maintaining a really good psychosocial, balance and physical balance, and have some great people to catch up with after practice, after rehearsal. I'm feeling quite fulfilled in all those aspects, and I couldn't see myself ever giving it up. I'm hoping to continue that, forever now. It's been really good.
0: Oh, look, sounds amazing. And there are, of course, lots of queer sports, queer-friendly sports environments, such as, for example, I'm not sure if this is the one you're in, Melbourne Spikers Volleyball Club have been around for years, the wonderful 69ers 10 Bin Bowling Club, many, many others. There's a great place in Melbourne, a couple of great sort of fitness places in Melbourne, Conscious Combat. It's great that we have, the full diversity of it seems like we have a full diversity of queer events for queer people, and I think that is, really, really important that that's the case. So yeah, it's great that you have that connection. I'm just going to ask one thing, which is just a plain curiosity one: how do you fit in things called paid employment with all that going on?
1: Look, that's a good question. I think the commitment and the passion is really the big answer to it. And, I'm an individual that I can't sit still. I've always got to do something. And by channeling, not overloading my plate, but having a busy, schedule keeps me more sane, and it helps me sleep at night. Because if I feel like I haven't done enough through the day, I don't really sleep, to be honest. So I need to keep myself busy. I need to keep my plate loaded. And, I just like to, prove to myself that I can excel by doing so. So it's passion. That's where it comes from.
0: Yeah, no, I think that's so important. A bit of a theme for the show today. I mean, our previous guest, we were talking about Private Lives 4, passion for research, and it is that passion that can drive community-based activities. So I think that passion will definitely come across in Diva, A Night with the Stars, next Saturday. Now, I've got tongue wedged firmly in cheek, coming out the other ear type of question. Is there room for people to sing along with the performances?
1: Absolutely. We do encourage that, people to sing along and clap along and Participate. You know, it's about a whole, you know, everyone in the room. It's about bringing the energy together with the audience.
0: Yep, and it's such a good time of year to raise the rainbow energy as we sort of finish Ida Hobbit month and head into Pride month. Brilliant timing as well. So that keeps it, sort of going along. I think we've sort of got things covered, but is there anything else you'd like to say before we mention once again the sort of when, where, how type of stuff to make sure people who want to get to the event can do so?
1: Absolutely. So just a reminder, that's 30th of May. That's next Saturday at 3 and 7 p.m., our matinee show and our evening show, and that's at James. Absolutely. So just a reminder, that's 30th of May. That's next Saturday at 3 and 7 p.m., our matinee show and our evening show.

0: I like what you said earlier that Diva is a tribute to self-expression, resilience, and the enduring power of pop music to bring people together. That sounds pretty good to me. Well, all I can say, James, is keep that voice looked after. We'll see if we can get a cough lolly or something to sponsor the Pride Chorus, just to be sure. But all the best for the gigs next week at the James Titulus Auditorium at 207 Barkers Road, Kew. And
1: Thank you
0: yeah,
1: very much.
0: it took us for a great couple of shows.
1: Excellent. Thanks so much, Hayley.
0: Bye
1: Appreciate
0: now.
1: it. Cheers.
0: There it is, Josh from the Melbourne Pride Chorus on 3CR, talking about the two shows next Saturday in Kew, 3 and 7 p.m. Josh, head of the bases, a sort of section leader to be precise. So all the best for those two shows with the chorus, and I'll also put a link to the chorus and all the ticket needs into the podcast for this show. I'll just grab a couple of quick messages and then come back, wrap it up, and tell you about what's happening on 3CR for the rest of this Sunday afternoon. 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

3CR, 855 AM, 3CR Digital, 3cr.org.au, 3CR On Demand, Out of the Pan with Sally, first broadcasting noon through one every Sunday afternoon. 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And yeah, rotations at 2 PM, but before that, of course, the fab crew from Freedom of Species talking all things animal advocacy, vegan, vegetarian, similar, have a show at 1 o'clock on dating as vegan. Rotations at 2, someone will spin in today. Queering the Air with Madison and team at 3 PM. All sorts of in-depth analysis on a range of queer issues and great conversations. And meow, meow, meow, meow, meow. You'll have to tune in and find out what that's about. And Salaam Radio Show at 4. A great afternoon of listening in your ears on 3CR. And, wow, one of those coincidental things on the show today, and that is the passion of our two guests in, you know, very different ways. Dr. Ruby Grant talking about Private Lives 4 and the passion for research, you know, the heart right in it. And, you know, then listening to Josh talking about his experiences with the Shout the Youth Chorus and now the Melbourne Pride Chorus and how much it means to him. You know, it is just such a boost when the heart is there, and very, very important in these challenging times. All sorts of nonsense going around, of course, as we know, for queer communities, particularly trans people. I'm trying to be polite here as much as I can, but the reaction.

objections, I suppose, is a neutral word from those who disagree with the decision handed down just over a week ago by the federal court in the Tickle versus Giggle case. And just the hysteria that's being whipped up is enormous. And I think we've got to keep our calm. I have not heard yet whether anyone from the Liberals, Nationals or One Nation will try to introduce bills into federal parliament this term. But it seems some people are claiming that. And, you know, the thing is, you know, what do we do to counter them? I mean, you know, sign petitions that say, no, don't introduce those sorts of bills. I wonder if those sort of tactics are getting through to our politicians at the moment, particularly on queer issues. You know, we have to find the tactics that work and get it back and, you know, put that strong lobbying voice in their ears that says there's no vote advantage or certainly no net vote advantage. I mean, it's all very well for those three parties I mentioned to have a go at trans people and whip up emotive issues about women's safety and women's rights when we know the real cause of danger for women is men known to them and things that happen in their own home. And it's nothing really to do with custody or anything else. And the thing that I always wonder is, you know, what happens when you have a violent cis woman? Where do you put her when it comes to incarcerating her if you have to? So, you know, I think that, you know, once we, oh, sorry, that was a logical question. You know, that would never, that wouldn't get a debate, that wouldn't be allowed on mainstream or slash commercial media, etc. That's why 3CR is here. And as Andrew mentioned on Out of the Blue Radiothon next month, it's only, wow, 3 weeks away. I'd better get myself planning for it. Please support this show and others on 3CR when it comes to Radiothon, because we need your support and trans people in particular. 3CR proudly, proactively fighting back against the current, trying to find polite words, malarkey that exists out in the world that trans people are facing. Anyway, I'd better get out of here, make way for Freedom of Species and all the great afternoon lineup on 3CR. I'll take it out today with a 3CR exclusive from a few weeks ago when Maxon was on the program. Here's her track, Everybody. Thanks for tuning in to Out of the Pan. I'm Sally Goldner. Make sure that you stay difficult, but stay happy, and catch you next week.

0: 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Dick.
1: Welcome to Women on the Line, a radical intersectional current affairs program making space for the voices of women and gender diverse people. 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My name is Phuong Tran. Women on the Line acknowledges that this program is produced on the land of the Wurundjeri people of the Kulin Nation and that their sovereignty was never ceded. We acknowledge their elders past and present, as well as the traditional owners of the land on which you're hearing us from. This always was and always will be Aboriginal land. For this week's episode of Women on the Line, we go back into the archives and revisit the historic 50-day Victorian Nurses and Midwives strike from 1986. As 3CR Community Radio celebrates its 50th anniversary this year, and this program celebrates its 40th anniversary, we are dedicating this special May Day edition of the show to the nurses' strike and the rolling coverage that took place on 3CR at the time. On today's program, you will hear segments from three episodes of Women on the Line that aired in November and December 1986, presented by Deb Welsh, former 3CR presenter and creator of Women on the Line. Across the three episodes, Deb speaks to nurses and members of the Royal Australian Nursing Federation, now known as the Australian Nursing and Midwifery Foundation, and shares speeches, chants, and songs from the various rallies and walkouts that took place across the state of Victoria. There were several factors that set the conditions for this industrial action in 1986, the first being the Royal Australian Nursing Federation's vote in 1984 to remove the no-strike clause from its rules, under the leadership of the late Barbara Carson. In the same year, the Victorian government cut its health budget, and by September 1985, nurses and midwives were still working for low wages, burdened by non-nursing duties and high patient loads. In 1986, the Industrial Relations Commission handed down its award decision, the interpretation of which saw hundreds of nurses downgraded into lower classifications, some even with lower pay, and qualifications allowances withdrawn. On the 30th of October, at a stop-work meeting held at the Melbourne Sports and Entertainment Centre, members voted to strike from the following day. The following audio, taken from the episode on 14th of November 1986, provides an insight into what pushed nurses and midwives to take action and why this was a particularly extraordinary event.
2: On Women on the Line, it's time to look at nurses taking action.
3: We're mostly women, and nurses have always carried the bag. No, we've been a very biddable, amenable, manipulatable community. And it's blackmail, because we care about our patients, they know we care about our patients, and so they put it on us.
4: So do you reckon it's not only a form of sexual discrimination, but emotional blackmail?
3: Oh, very much emotional blackmail. I mean, you know, there's been a lot of tears shed over this.
5: United we stand, divided we fall.
2: The last few weeks have indeed been momentous times for Victorian nurses, as they've taken quite unprecedented industrial action in support of proper implementation of their new award and career structure. It's been a dispute that's been notable for a number of reasons. The fact that nursing is traditionally and still largely today a profession of women has in no small way affected the government's response to nurses' demands and the media's reporting of the dispute. And as well, it's been much more than a dispute over particular grievances about pay and conditions. It's also a significant challenge to the historical role and status of nurses within the health system. And thirdly, it's been notable for the solidarity and determination with which nurses have stood by their claims. For many of them, it's been the first time they have ever taken action of this kind. But more on all this later. First, what's the dispute more particularly about? On the 20th of June this year, after many years of campaigning by nurses, a new award was implemented in Victoria. The award promised substantial pay rises to nurses and as well a career structure to give nurses an incentive to follow through their profession and nursing itself professional status. Nurses were quite happy with the terms and scope of the award, and over the following months, in cooperation with hospital administrations, they put in submissions for their appropriate gradings. It was then that the problems really began, as most nurses found themselves classified by the government at least one grade and sometimes two or three grades lower than the award defined them. Here's some examples. Three large Melbourne hospitals, the Alfred, the Royal Women's and Prince Henry's, all considered that less than two of their nurses were of Grade 1 status. That's a classification for freshly qualified nurses who are under regular supervision. The government, however, allocated 230 Grade 1 positions at the Alfred, 289 at the Royal Women's and at Prince Henry's 149. Nurses argued that not only was it unreasonable that experienced nurses were getting this grading, but that in any case regular supervision tends not to be there, that the system's been running down for so long that many nurses have left rather than continue to cope with the stresses associated with the job, and that many first-year and highly unqualified nurses actually work on their own for a large percentage of the time. Here's Hetty Veltman from the Royal Women's.
6: We know, for instance, that Mr. Meyer has a lot of our dropouts, so to speak, and I don't mean that in a derogatory manner. People do go and work in other areas just because it is less stressful to stand behind a counter than it is to work at the bedside. And certainly in terms of money, it's more lucrative. But I think people need to be very aware that money is not the sole issue. It really is only one of 20 points that we're trying to present at this point in time.
2: Therese Jenkins from the Latrobe Valley Hospital.
7: A lot of people are under the mistaken impression that it's the primary factor in this dispute. Now, there's no denying that it's a factor. However, money is, it's not money for its own sake. It's money because it represents the sort of recognition that nurses have deserved for a very long time. And also, the description of various gradings in the new award also will give account of the type of work that nurses do and will add a public appreciation to the sort of work they do, and that's the sort of thing that nurses need. They've had a climate where their profession has been denigrated for a great number of years, and now unfortunately the government has jumped on a new award as an opportunity to get rid of a lot of senior positions. Now that is one of the things that's incensed a great many nurses, that now not only are a lot of them being undergraded, a lot of them are being literally demoted, being charged just one day and then not the next.
8: And is this where the actual pay cuts come in, that we've heard that some nurses have actually lost money out of this new award?
7: Well, it does come in that sense, but it also comes in for a great many nurses where they've had, heaven knows how, the incentive and the determination to go and qualify themselves further, and they have done two or three postgraduate certificates, whereas in the past they were given allowances for those, they're now not given allowances for those once they get past grade two.
8: So there really isn't any incentive to continue studying or to continuing improving your knowledge of the profession?
7: Well, I think what little incentive there was has now been removed.
2: Joan Marnie from the Royal Women's Hospital.
9: I believe in the award there was a savings clause to cover incumbent positions, which means that current staff will not lose out in their wages at the date of operation of the award. That's not to say that future people filling those positions would not come down in their salary, and that is one of the things that I, as an older nurse, am so keen to support my colleagues in this action, because we really are fighting for future nurses. In my case, my career is coming very close to its finality, but it is so important to do this now for the nursing profession. Prior to this award, which was handed down in June, the last award was handed to nurses in 1938. Now that's incredible when you consider the leaps and bounds which have occurred in the nursing profession.
2: The RANF believes that the government's approach to implementing the award has been quite cynical, dependent on how much it wants to spend, not in fact what the award stipulates. While the government claims only 14 nurses have received a net pay cut under the new award, the RANF claims that hundreds of its members are in that position, and that's been backed up by hundreds of nurses ringing talkback programs on Melbourne radio. Whilst the government says it will ensure no particular nurse will lose money, it sometimes seems to be forgotten that the idea was a substantial pay increase. After weeks of unsuccessful negotiations with the Health Department and the Minister, David White, nurses first walked out at the Western and General Hospital on Wednesday the 5th of November. The following day saw nurses in many city and country hospitals walk off the job. By the 12th of October, when the Alfred Hospital nurses walked out, all of Melbourne's major hospitals were left with skeleton staff.

0: the Alfred members, we will march quietly to the health department to show that we're not happy about walking out on our patients and that we are serious about what we are doing. Can you please do this in respect of the members at the Alfred?
1: Silent march.
0: Silent march, okay?
2: Both the government and the media used highly emotive ploys to attempt to get the nurses back to work. Most common was the accusation of abandoning patients to die. The Premier, Mr. Kane, suggested that nurses could be faced with civil and criminal charges, for example, manslaughter, if patients died. He also threatened to use police to break the picket lines, to the chagrin of not only the nurses, but also the Chief Commissioner of Police, Mick Miller. They were the sort of arguments that struck at the heart of what is considered by many as a revolution in nurses' approaches to their jobs. Much of the media, in particular the Melbourne Age, claimed that nurses were being irresponsible and not caring and had abandoned their patients. Helen O'Donald from the Royal Melbourne.
3: Nurses, for one, haven't abandoned their patients. They have set up picket lines outside hospitals. That, again, is standard practice. I don't know what they think at the Age about standard industrial practice, but I don't see other unions not setting up pickets and just letting everything go through, however. The patients haven't been abandoned. The patients have been nursed with night duty ratios and skeleton staff ratios. The night duty ratios apply to those critical care areas. If the Age and the government say they're not sufficient, then perhaps they should take that up with the government, because they're the levels of staff that have been set to work in those units overnight. If the government say they're safe, then we're assuming that they are. If they're now saying they're not, then perhaps they need to look at their staffing levels. As far as nurses not being forced to go on strike, I think one of the things that I personally find sickening in the whole thing is that nurses, because they're a predominantly female profession, have always been seen as subservient, and that doesn't happen anymore.
2: The dispute reached an early stalemate as the government claimed it would only negotiate through the State Industrial Relations Commission, only on some of the 20 grievances, and not whilst the nurses remained on strike. The RANF claimed it would only negotiate if all of its 20 grievances were heard together. The government and the health department then went to the State Industrial Commission without the nurses, and then claimed to negotiate with the nurses outside that body would be illegal. The nurses continued to insist that they were prepared to negotiate with the government at any time.
3: We really do have no options, that all the avenues that are open to us in terms of negotiation have been closed. The government previously, for the last couple of weeks before we took strike action, have been totally ignoring any claim whatsoever to negotiate. RANF has now been saying for some 5 weeks that they'll negotiate any time, anywhere, anyhow, and with anyone, which is a sweeping statement given some of the people that work in the health department. The nurses have no further avenue. The only way you can then get a hearing is by taking industrial action.
2: Therese Jenkins again.
4: Well, I think that the government's reaction has been quite appalling. It's not only has it refused to speak, but it's also tried to attach some honour to that sort of attitude by harassing nurses and telling them that they're trying to move outside of the wage-fixing principles, and by saying that they're trying to ruin the arbitration system, etc. Now, the arbitration system is actually the conciliation and arbitration system, and it works on two facets. It works on the basis that employer and employee can meet and come to some agreements, and then it further works on the basis of arbitration for the agreements that can't be reached. And what we're saying is that the Arbitration Commission has not been dealing with our matters in the past terribly fairly. We don't see it in our best interests to go into more meetings with endless adjournments and with no real direction. What we want is to sit down with our employer and find a direction and find all the common ground and then proceed further. And there is nothing to say that's outside of the law. If they can't be fair when we're present and we're party to a discussion, how on earth are they going to be fair when we're not present?
5: After a special edition of 3CR Monday program Smash and Grab that was dedicated to the strike and issues concerning nurses, presenters Vij Geddes and Deb Welsh decided to continue broadcasting news and updates on the industrial action with a new daily program called Nurses Update with the cooperation of the RANF. Due to the financial strain of the strike, 3CR organised a special fundraising radiothon to support the union strike fund, raising over $10,000 for nurses and their families. In this next segment, taken from Women on the Line, 27th of November 1986, Deb Welsh speaks to RANF Branch Secretary Irene Bolger about the ongoing negotiations, the support from the community, and the solidarity between workers.

0: Nurses there from the picket line at St Vincent's Hospital, one of the 40 Victorian hospitals that has faced walkouts by their nurses in protest against the government's implementation of their new award and career structure. The Royal Australian Nurses Federation has argued that the Health Department has interpreted the new award in a cynical fashion, largely on the basis of how much money they wanted to spend, or that they had to spend. Nurses have walked out at all large Melbourne hospitals, leaving a skeleton staff to look after patients. After a month of this action, the media outcry about leaving patients to die has died down. In fact, most hospitals are operating on normal night duty ratios, and the state government, more than anyone, has played down fears for patient safety, partly because it would support the RANF's claim that hospitals are grossly understaffed, and partly because saving a month's wages for 14,000 striking nurses will go to some significant way to getting them out of their deficit problems. After the first 2 weeks of the strike, both the government and the State Industrial Relations Commission have been forced to pull back substantially from their hard-line positions of no negotiations while the nurses remained on strike. They had quite clearly been bargaining on the nurses being unable to sustain industrial action, and also that they had no understanding of the industrial process. During the last week of November, things looked promising for a resolution to the dispute when the government and the State Industrial Relations Commission finally consented to private talks with the union and the ACTU. They'd been saying all along that such talks would be illegal. Speaking the day before the first round of private talks, on Monday the 24th of November, RANF State Secretary Irene Bolger made it clear the nurses were going to stick to their demands.
1: I'm a little concerned that there's going to be a sort of an appearance of conciliation, and that then we're going to get to Wednesday and they're going to say, well, conciliation's failed once again, and we're going to have to go into arbitration or something else terrible is going to befall us. So I think, I mean, I'm going in there in an optimistic mood, but I think after the first couple of hours on Monday morning we'll have a fairly good idea about what they're on about, and I think we'll make it quite clear to them from our point of view that they've got to remember how determined the nurses are, and that if they are going to hold us in there mucking around for 2 days, we're not going to be too impressed by Wednesday, I can assure them.
0: The other development that looked likely to hasten the end of the dispute has been some support weighing in from other unions. Many of the twists and turns in this dispute have been motivated by ALP faction alliances within the party as a whole and also within the socialist left. The union movement as a whole has not supported the nurses in any way, but some unions, such as the building workers, the food preservers and the Latrobe Valley power workers, have offered support and threatened industrial action in the first week of December if the situation is not resolved favourably for the nurses. It's particularly hard to understand this dispute unless you understand that it's very much about alliances. It's not so much about who's following what appropriate industrial process. On the Wednesday, the third day of private talks, the union and the ACTU came to an agreed position on wage claims. The RANF put forward what they considered were appropriate reclassifications and pay scales for the state's nurses, in default of the Health Department coming up with any ideas. Sources within the Health Department claim they don't really have any ideas, and particularly they don't have any money. After a month of sitting on picket lines, nurses are becoming weary and out of pocket. But there's no sign that their determination is flagging. In fact, quite the opposite. The strength of their resolve and of public support continues to surprise everyone, except the nurses. Here's Irene Bolger again.
1: The support has been excellent. I mean, I think it's probably been almost unprecedented in terms of during a strike situation like this, particularly one that's reasonably prolonged, I suppose, that the public are obviously very well aware that of the sort of conditions that nurses have worked under. I mean, I would imagine that very many of them have been through a hospital at one stage or other in their lives, so they are aware of what nurses do and of how hard they work and of how exploited they've been. And I think that's why, and also that nurses have used their industrial action in a limited way over the years, and so they haven't been sort of going out on strike every 10 minutes over minor issues, and so they know that this is serious by the stance that the nurses have taken. The nurses are obviously not joyous about walking out of the hospitals either. It's obviously has affected them quite deeply, and I think the public have come to the realisation that there is something seriously wrong here, and even though they might basically have a problem with strikes, they do support the nurses in terms of what their issues are. And I think in terms of If you stand on a picket line, you only have to stand there for half an hour and see the amount of support that comes. You do get the odd whacker, of course, but the amount of support that's there is quite amazing, and I think that's helped, particularly has helped on the picket lines for them to have that sort of public support.
2: As the strike continued, nurses continued to face hostility from the government, the media and others. Eventually, walkouts spread to critical care facilities and the dispute came to a head. On the 19th of December, nurses gathered again in their thousands to consider a $30 million package offer from the government, providing wage rises, the return of qualifications allowances and a new career structure. And the next day, on the 20th of December 1986, the nurses voted to return to work. In this final segment, taken from Women on the Line, the 12th of December 1986, Deb speaks to Steve Dover, Victorian RANF Assistant Secretary.
0: The Victorian nurses' strike is now in its seventh week, unbelievably enough, and the amount of progress made in the dispute has been so minimal over that time that many believe that the state government's only tactic has been to hold out, maybe till after Christmas even, to try and break the nurses' resolve. In the sixth week, the most significant development has been nurses walking out of some critical care areas in some hospitals, which until then had been maintained with skeleton staff. The ACTU's been involved in talks, but President Simon Crean's statement that nurses should go back to work, despite the fact that they still have not won any real concessions from the government, has not given the nurses too much faith. An example of the sort of concessions the government's been prepared to give is this. One of the major arguments has been over the pay and status of Grade 1 and Grade 2 nurses. The RANF's been arguing that Grade 1 nurses should be all first-year nurses, and once nurses have a year of experience, they should automatically be classified as Grade 2. The government's prepared to agree to that, but they've said, we're going to pay Grade 2 nurses Grade 1 wages, just call them Grade 2. So, for an update on the strike situation at the end of the sixth week, I rang Steve Dover, who's the Victorian RANF Assistant Secretary, and I asked him if the RANF had changed its demands, as the government and some of the media has been claiming.
3: Well, no, the demands haven't changed at all. What we have done is, in fact, put forward a proposal that will address all those demands, and our locker claims has really only changed in that it's now become a process for settling the problems that have arisen out of this new award.
0: Has the Health Department or the government come up with any formulas to solve the dispute, or has that all been left to the RANF?
3: No, the Health Department hasn't come up with any offer at all to resolve this dispute. They continually keep saying that the only way it can be solved is by arbitration, and they, in doing so, are denying this union and its members the right to properly have matters conciliated before the arbitration process, and I think that's a very dangerous trend for not only us but for the rest of the union movement, that if employers take the stand, and I draw the analogy to the Robe River dispute, where they're not going to talk to their employees about problems, then that's going to be really make a farce of the industrial relations system in this country.
0: So if that's where the stalemate lies, what happens from here? Are more nurses going to go out of casualty and intensive care areas?
3: Well, at the moment, we have put a hold on that situation because of some discussions with the ACTU. We're hoping that further movement can be made in those discussions and then possibly put those result of those discussions to the government.
0: So what happens over the next few days, over the weekend and into next week? Have you got any idea about how the dispute could be resolved?
3: Well, RN is involved in further talks with the ACTU today. You know, we are optimistic, but we have to keep in mind that, you know, optimism has been raised in the past, but we're, you know, cautiously optimistic about that. We'll see what happens in those negotiations and take it from there.
2: The following quote comes from the 2016 book Radical Radio Book, celebrating 40 years of 3CR, and sums up the end and the lasting legacy of the nurses' strike. While not wholly satisfactory, the new award implemented the career structure sought by the union and provided substantial wage gains. But perhaps most importantly, the strike had politicised nurses and demonstrated that they were prepared to take a stand on issues important to the sustainability of their profession. Thank you to 3CR Community Radio for access to its archival content, to the ANMF digital exhibition of the strike, and to the following publication, Radical Radio Book, celebrating 40 years of 3CR. That's all for Women on the Line today. 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I'm Phuong Tran. 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

0: Welcome to Earth Matters, environmental justice stories from Australia and around the world, produced in the studios of 3CR Radio in Fitzroy, Victoria, on the unceded lands of the Wurundjeri people and broadcasted nationally on the Community Radio Network. I am Hannah York. I would like to acknowledge the Kulin Nation, true owners, caretakers, and custodians of the land from which I broadcast and live. I pay my respect to elders past and present of the Kulin Nation and of the many lands our content reaches. I recognize their unceded sovereignty and that there can be no environmental justice without justice for First Nations peoples. There's a common misconception that planned burns prevent the escalations of future fires. Today's show will be focusing on challenging that theory. Back in April, Forest Fire Management Victoria announced the plan to burn a large part of the Snowy River National Park. In response to this, the Goongroo Environment Centre collaborated with some of Australia's most respected fire ecologists, researchers, and scientists. They created an open letter to immediately stop two planned burns in the Snowy River National Park. The letter was calling for transparency within DECA and Forest Fire Management Victoria to publish full burn plans, to commission independent ecological reviews prior to planned burns, and to have accountability ensuring the prevention of future impacts and further impacts on endangered species. On the 15th of April, the planned burn was conducted, and they burnt 217 hectares of the Snowy River National Park, and they have plans to burn more than 24,000 hectares in future. This week, we are joined on the show by Dr. Phil Zylstra, one of the signatories on this open letter. Phil Zylstra is a fire behaviour scientist, specialising in the impacts fires have with forests and the implications that this has for the ways that we interact with forests. He is currently a professor at Curtin University and he is continuing his research on ecological impacts fires have in forests, particularly wet forests. Stay tuned. Would you like to start off by telling me a bit about your science background and how you first got involved and interested in fire science?
1: Yeah, sure. Yeah, so I came from a background originally working in agriculture and I did a degree in environmental science at Charles Sturt University and started working at National Parks, just part of the fire management team. I didn't have a huge amount of fire background at the time, just burning pastures for graziers mainly. But it was mainly the 2003 bushfires across the Alps. It burned about 1.5 million hectares at the time. It kind of tipped me becoming very interested in the subject. The main reason for that was that I could see a lot of what we were doing just wasn't working, and our understanding of how fire worked seemed to at times be almost opposite to what was happening. And so that really got me started in trying to work out what was really going on. And I went on from there to do a PhD to better study those things.
0: Yeah, lots of people think that controlled burns benefit ecosystems and prevent future fires. Can you tell me about the effects that planned burns have on wet forest ecosystems?
1: Yeah, so any kind of fire in any forest is a disturbance that resets a component of the succession. A natural succession, particularly in a wet forest, means that there's a gradual increase in biomass in the forest. The burning ideology has a theory that the more biomass there is, the more dangerous the forest is. But that's not how it works, because of the simple fact that trees grow and get taller. So if you start out soon after a disturbance, you've got plants that are close to the ground because they're regrowing. Anything that's close to the ground is ready to burn because it rises, so it starts from the ground. So low plants are closer and easier to catch fire. As those plants get taller, they become less likely to catch fire. And when they're not burning, they slow the wind speed underneath them, which actually slows the fire down. So you've got biomass that darts out as fuel close to the ground, but as it gets taller, it turns into overstory shelter, which is plant low, fires down. And then that actually has ongoing effect because the more biomass you have that's tall and with deep roots, the more competitive that is. And that stops the smaller plants from growing as much. So you end up getting a more open understory. And in a wet forest, you never get a fully open understory because there's enough moisture there to keep plants there, but they have very little light. So the way they survive is by being more mesic plants. They're much more water intensive, I suppose. Greener leaves, very heavy chlorophyll, and it means that they, probably getting too technical there, I suppose, but they're very dense in phosphorus when they're shaded. The reason that's important is that if you ever see a fire on the news, there'll almost always be a picture of a plane dropping pink stuff on the fire.
0: Mm.
1: That pink stuff is a phosphorus compound, which changes the combustion reaction so that the fire doesn't burn as well. It doesn't put it out, it just makes it burn slower. That's what happens when you've got phosphorus concentrated in the leaves of plants. They are inherently less flammable. So the longer you allow a forest to mature, a wet forest, the taller the plants are, the less likely they are to ignite, the more they slow the wind speed beneath them, and the more they ensure that any plants growing under them are fire retardant. So it just continues to become increasingly less flammable.
0: And for young forests or areas that have been logged, can control burns help the impact of future bushfires, or do they increase these impacts?
1: Yeah, so again, it's reintroducing another disturbance.
0: Mm.
1: So straight after any disturbance like that, if you've created bare ground, as you do with a fire, you have a very short period when it's hard to burn. And that's what prescribed burning is entirely for. It's aimed at trying to manage as much country as possible to have that short-term bare period. The problem in the theory of it all, though, is that that short-term period is followed by a much longer-term period of plant regrowing, where it's much more flammable. So you get this kind of trend in flammability of very short-term flammability and some decades of very high flammability for those plants tall enough. So if you reburn a forest that has been logged, yes, you get a very short-term period where you can help slow the bushfire down. But after that, you've reset the clock. You've now got a long period of high flammability.
0: And what is the difference between a prescribed burn and a cultural burn? What are the differences in the ways that they do that for the ecosystems?
1: So a prescribed burn comes from American forestry theory. Mm. It was used to reduce the amount of pine needles on the ground underneath pine trees, and that's why we talk about fuel load. It's just the weight of pine needles. And we've just co-opted that language and applied it to Australia. So the idea of a prescribed burn is that the more country you've got that is recently burnt, the safer we are because there's less fuel load. That's totally different to a cultural burn, which has got nothing to do with reducing fuel load. Cultural burns predate fuel load concept by many tens of thousands of years. So their purpose is essentially more like a garden tool. So you are managing small areas very carefully and very precisely. You're choosing which plants you want to burn, which ones you don't want to burn. And so as a result, you're not trying to change a whole landscape. You're altering a very small area at a time and doing it in a very exact way. And what we see in the charcoal records, because every fire leaves a little layer of charcoal in the soil. Before colonization, there was very little charcoal in the soil. And the moment colonizers enter an area, you get a huge surge in charcoal. And that's because colonizers started burning huge areas straight away. They were trying to clear forests to create grazing land. But before then, the cultural burns were focused on only burning very small, precise areas. So much, much less country was burned.
0: You're listening to Earth Matters on the Community Radio Network. If you've just tuned in, today we're talking to Phil Zylstra. He's speaking on the science behind impact planned burns have on wet forests. Stay tuned. And recently you were a signatory on the open letter with Gecko Gungurum Fire Environment Centre, calling for the immediate pause in the planned burns in the Snowy River National Park, which sadly, on the 15th, the burn started. Can you tell me more about why preventing these planned burns, specifically in areas like the forests in the Snowy River, is so important?
1: Yeah. So I've studied those areas for a long time. And one study that I published in 2018 looked at every fire that had ever been mapped for those areas. And what I did was ask, where are the bushfires happening? What age class of forest is it? In young forests that have just been burnt, or old, long unburnt forests, as traditionally I thought. And what I found was that all of them are happening in the regrowth from previous fires. So that's the vast majority of bushfires happen. Not in the first couple of years after you've burnt, you have a few years break, but then you have a couple of decades where bushfires are very, very likely across those areas. So that's the problem with burning those huge burns around the Snowy River, is that you are trading a couple of years of low fire risk or a couple of decades of very high fire risk. And when you look across the fire history for those areas, what you see is that that landscape has just been burnt so frequently that it's been kept in that state of heightened flammability. There were no big bushfires there before the 70s, but since the prescribed burning programs began in the 70s, bushfires gradually started to come in, and now they're becoming a feature of that landscape when they never were in the past.
0: And what do you suggest for the future on stopping these areas from just continuing the cycle of being burned and then being more flammable? And is there any way that we can mitigate these fire impacts? Is it just leaving the forest to grow into old growth?
1: Yeah, I suppose just as the absolute baseline, if we did nothing else except not setting them on fire, we would be ahead of where we are now. So we're not getting an advantage from doing those prescribed burns at all. We're only getting disadvantage. And the reason is that even though they help in theory for the first couple of years, the fires we're getting through are too big for that to be any use. Nobody's going out there and trusting that, you know, a prescribed burn from 2 years ago will help stop a bushfire. So we've got no benefit. We've only got a cost from doing that. So even if you did nothing else, just to stop doing the damaging thing that's causing the problem is a start. But there is so much more we could do. And that revolves around tools that we know already work. Just rapid detection and suppression. they've fallen out of favour a bit in recent years, again through American influence, where again in American pine forests they say that putting fires out too quickly has caused their fire problem. Now, I haven't studied that. I don't know how true that is in America, but these aren't pine forests. So we can't just take ideas from America and apply them to Australia. In our forests, what we need to do is find those fires as soon as they start and have a lot more remote area fire trained team. This is sort of firefighting I used to do, where they fly you out in a helicopter and we used to winch down in Victoria. They rappel from the helicopter. You get down to that fire while there's often still just a single tree burning and put that tree out. Mm. And you can prevent hundreds of thousands or millions of hectares from burning by putting that one tree out at the beginning. We know that it works, but the problem is we need a lot more fire crews who are available for that. We also need the small aircraft that can support them. We need CFA groups to have their trucks updated, need to have new trucks, have best gear on hand so that they can support with all of that sort of thing. But then there's also new technologies we can bring in. A lot of this is being developed through ANU. One of the issues during, say, the 2003 fires was that as the storm front was coming through and lighting those fires, it was too turbulent to get crews out to put the new ignitions out. We had to wait until the entire front had passed, and by then a lot of those fires had already grown too big to put out straight away because the weather was so bad. So there are situations where that happens. What is being developed at ANU is a system where you can have automated drones that are sent out as the storm front comes through. The instant there's a lightning strike, the closest one flies to the strike, uses infrared to see if

0: until the front's passed, and then you can get crews to come out and do the work.
1: Yeah, wow. Is that,
0: yeah.
1: You said that was new research and stuff coming out at the moment?
0: Yeah, so they've got prototypes. Mm-hmm. Not 100% on where that works up to, but they've been working on this for some years, and I know they've got proof of concept, and it's the sort of thing I think could be rolled out in the next few years. So, and particularly if government start investing in it, then there's the potential for that work to absolutely be a game changer. If we can get those fires put out while they're small, and if we stop lighting new fires all the time with prescribed burn. And the final thing is, we need to leave back burns as a last resort. Mm-hmm. The back burning, a lot of people confuse that with prescribed burning. Back burning is different. Back burning is when you have a bushfire going. In theory, you get just in front of the fire and you light a line of fire there that burns back to it. But the way we tend to do it these days is that we keep crews well away from the fire, and they'll go to some of these new strategic fuel breaks that are being set up across the state, and they can light a fire from there, and it may be 10 kilometres ahead of the bushfire, and they'll burn out all of that forest in between. And what that does is it hugely expands the burnt area. You may, if you're lucky, contain the fire, but quite often those backburns also escape and make the situation even worse. So we need to leave backburning as an absolute last resort. Sometimes there's nothing else you can do, but the state has invested so much in those strategic fuel breaks, which won't make backburns less likely to escape. They will incentivize people to light them. And we need to get away from those incentives. We need people to actually go and do the hard work, putting the tree out before that fire spreads.
1: Yeah, stopping it before it becomes massive. Well, lastly, before I let you go, how can listeners find out more? Is there any way people can help maybe donate to the research or get involved with local CFA? Is there any way people at home can help this?
0: Yeah, so I do, I've taken a short break from it, but I do try to put out more explanatory videos on Instagram. So that's one place where people can find out a little bit more. If you are an academic in some way or like reading scientific material, you can find me on Google Scholar quite easily. If anybody is wanting to donate, probably the best thing would be to talk to David Lindenmeyer at ANU, who I'm working with there, and he manages a lot of that sort of thing.
1: Great. Well, thank you so much for taking the time to talk to me today.
0: Yeah, it's been great, Hannah. Thank you.
1: And that was fire behaviour scientist Phil Zylstra talking about the science behind the impacts prescribed burns have on wet forest ecosystems. You're listening to Earth Matters on the Community Radio Network. Coming up next is activist Violet Coco, who is from the Bob Brown Foundation and is an organizer and campaigner speaking after the National March in March for Forests. She speaks about strategic fire breaks and how to get involved in fighting for forests.
2: This weekend was all about the forests. So we had one of the largest forest rallies that's been seen in a few years. We had 3,000 plus people come out to say, just in Nam, and 15,000 actually over the whole continent, to say that we need to protect native forests. Yeah, so the local situation is, you know, apparently they ended native forest logging a couple of years ago. They made this big announcement. But then when they made that announcement, they actually renewed the 19 of the 21 contracts of the loggers. And it's just that what they're doing is they're sort of bypassing all the environmental protections of our forests and going in and creating what they call strategic fire breaks, which basically means that they can clear

0: large swathes of forest, and then they set it on fire, and often they lose control of these fires and ends up burning much more than it should. In fact, we've got some clearing happening right now on Mount Dandenong, and it just so happens to be where a logging coop was marked to be logged, and this is what we're seeing everywhere, that where these logging coops are marked just so happens to be where these strategic fire breaks are coming in. Now, at the rally, we heard from Phil Zeistra, who is one of the leading academics in fire and forests. And what he says is that when you clear the forest, when you log the forests, it actually makes it more flammable, because old forests hold moisture, and so the fires are cooler, whereas forests that have been logged and cleared, they actually produce hotter fires, which do go out of control. And so we're actually making the fire, the fire danger to our community and to the forests higher by logging and clearing, rather than letting the forest regulate their own moisture. It's also, you know, we see, we go out and we find areas that should be protected because of a sacred tree or because of habitat for critically endangered or endangered species. But then they'll log right next to, or clear right next to this sacred site or endangered habitat. And then that just makes the site that we're trying to protect so much more vulnerable, because, yeah, the wind just does come in there and decimate and the ecosystem. The local Victorian Forest Alliance actually has a place on their website for you to register if you see them doing any of these burns or see any machinery in the forests, because we'd be very interested to be able to keep track of exactly what's going on and where that they're damaging those ecosystems. We have people going out into the forest to stop these operations happening. So if you do want to get involved, you can register on the Victorian Forest Alliance social media or my social media, Violet Coco. And yeah, we can connect you into a team and make sure that you have everything you need to be safe out there. It's old forests that don't burn. And so by logging these forests now, it will take, you know, hundreds of years for them to, if ever, because of the climate collapse, for them to recover. And so, yeah, it's so important that we protect these ecosystems now, because, yeah, it's forests are carbon sinks. They manage our water. They protect us from fire. Their medicine, their food, you know, everybody feels healthier when they go and go into the forest. Correct. Because the air and the everything else that's going into that ecosystem, we just, you know, and it has a right to exist external from our value of it as well.
1: 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Today on the show, we heard from Phil Zylstra speaking on the ecological impacts planned burns have in wet forests. And after that, we heard from Violet Coco from the Bob Brown Foundation speaking on strategic fuel breaks and how to get involved in fighting for forests. Earth Matters would like to thank the Community Broadcasting Foundation for their generous financial support and the Community Radio Network for distributing this show around Australia. Earth Matters was produced in the studios of 3CR Radio in Fitzroy, Victoria. Our contact number is 03-9419-8377, and our email is earthmatters3cr@gmail.com. That's all I have for you today, but we'll be back again next week with more green news from all over our awesome planet. Until then, I'll see you later.
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0: Don't miss Future Country, the country road and NGV First Nations Commissions exhibition, now showing at NGV Australia. See new work by 8 emerging First Nations artists from around Australia who've been guided by esteemed industry mentors to present their most ambitious works to date. From weaving and photography to sculpture and possum skin cloak making, experience these powerful works in this free exhibition, open daily until 13 September. Learn more at ngv.melbourne.
1: 3CR would like to acknowledge the traditional owners of the land from which we broadcast, the Kulin Nation, true owners, caretakers and custodians. 3CR pays respect to elders past and present of the Kulin Nation. We recognise their unceded sovereignty.
2: This is 3CR Breakfast.
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1: Good morning, Melbourne. Good morning, Nam. It is 7 o'clock in the morning on Wednesday, the 27th of May. I'm Sonia here in the studio on my own, and I'll be with you up till 8:30 this morning. Thank you very much to Earth Matters, the show that was broadcast just now, ending with an interview with Violet Coco, who was in her capacity as a spokesperson for the Bob Brown Foundation, rather than, as she's been in the news recently, as a survivor of mistreatment after being kidnapped from the Global Summit flotilla. Coming up on the show this morning, we're having a bit of a special today. Next week, the University of Queensland is having a Festival of Democracy and Human Rights. Now, there's a lot of academics going to be speaking, some activists speaking, but I thought that it was a good opportunity to have a listen to some of the research that's being done around democracy and human rights, speak to the festival organisers, and so we're going to have a show that is focused on the Festival of Democracy and Human Rights. We're going to start off with speaking to Winifred Lewis, who is one of the organisers of the show, and she's going to be telling us a bit about the history of the festival, why it's come together, and some of the main themes that are emerging for this year's festival. Then we're going to be talking to Dr. Victoria Fielding, who is from the School of Communication, Media and Journalism at Adelaide University. And she's going to be talking about the role of media. At 7:45, we'll be talking with Associate Professor Piers Howe from the School of Psychological Sciences at Melbourne Uni on misinformation and intervening to strengthen democracy. At 8 o'clock, we'll be talking with Wendy Flannery about peace and religion and democracy. And then at the end of the hour, we'll be talking with Associate Professor Eve from the School of Music at University of Queensland. I'm sure that I've got a longer name for her somewhere, sorry. Social Transformation Through Artistic Research. So that's what the lineup for today's show is. I hope that you all find it interesting and inspiring. I'd also just like to spruik that we will be having our radiothon show will be after the King's Birthday weekend. Yes. So it will be on the 10th of June. 3CR, as you know, is a unique radio station in NAM, possibly internationally, in that we are, we've been going for a very long time. This is our 50th anniversary year, as I'm sure that regular listeners are aware. And we are heavily reliant on you, our listeners, to keep the lights on here. Radiothon is an annual event where we ask you to dig into your pockets and help us sustain the station. It keeps us free from interference by government, interference by big corporations, and keeps us rooted in community. So that will be on the 10th of June, will be our Radiothon show, and we will be asking you to donate generously there. recognizing that generous is what people can afford. But before we go to any of that, we're going to have the news headlines.
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0: And now we have the news headlines for Wednesday, the 27th of May. Starting with an update on Iran. Tensions are high as the... Sorry, this seems like exactly the same story as we started with last week, but it isn't. It's that the tensions are still high as the ceasefire between Iran and the US continues to be tested, with fresh US strikes on Iranian positions being conducted. This week, both Iranian and US leaders were claiming that a peace deal was close to being negotiated. In an all-too-familiar sequence of events, the US then began to bomb Iran as a deal seemed close to being achieved. In Lebanon, Israel has conducted strikes and ordered the evacuation of multiple Lebanese towns. We haven't checked this morning, but at the time of writing, Iran had not yet retaliated, but the commander of the IRGC Aerospace Force had warned of a strong response to what he described as truce violations by the US. The Aerospace Force controls Iran's air power, including their ballistic missile capabilities. Looking at US actions in Nigeria, an article in Responsible Statecraft titled Trump's Intensified Airstrikes in Nigeria Are Strategically Pointless shows how the increase in US military activity in Nigeria over the last year has failed to meaningfully improve the situation. Since 2009, the Nigerian government has been battling an insurgency without much variation in strategy. The government has employed military crackdowns and overwhelming force in an attempt to defeat various insurgent forces with help from the US. Until recently, the help from the US was mostly logistics and training, but on Christmas 2025, the US began conducting airstrikes on suspected ISIS positions in Nigeria. Instead of helping to defeat ISIS insurgents, the US is likely fueling more violence by creating the conditions that encourage participation in insurgent activities and doing nothing to help change the material conditions in a positive direction. The longer the US stays committed to fighting insurgents in Nigeria, the worse their impact will be and the harder it will become for the US to disengage when they decide to leave. Yet another forever war. Some news out of the Vatican. Pope Leo has released something of a Catholic manifesto on modern technology. In particular, the Pope has announced a warning around the development of artificial intelligence. The document titled Magnifica Humanitis describes this moment in time as a succession of emergencies, with technology acting as an accelerating factor where our relationship with life appears to be in crisis. The move is significant for the tech world, who have been working to build relationships within the Catholic Church recently in an attempt to show the ethical work being done with AI. Finally, looking at news closer to home, leaked documents have revealed a decision made by mining giant BHP to prioritise profits over climate action. In articles by The Age and The Guardian, the leaked internal memos are shown to reveal that while the leadership at BHP was making speeches about the need to tackle climate change, they were also shelving projects that would help the company decarbonize. BHP announced a $400 million solar farm, which would produce enough electricity for 20,000 homes, before quietly killing the project off after deciding the profits wouldn't be high enough. There were several similar cases revealed in the documents where BHP worked to improve their social image and appear to be a progressive force working to decarbonise while also cancelling projects that would reduce emissions after deciding they were not profitable enough. It's important to note that these were not projects that were unprofitable. The profit was simply deemed not high enough for BHP. BHP is forecast to reduce their emissions by 1% by 2030, and the company says they are on track to achieve net zero by 2050. And those were the news headlines for Wednesday, the 27th of May.
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0: And that was Seize the Day with the song United States, which I haven't heard in a really long time. But following those news headlines seemed unfortunately appropriate, given that there's still so much involved in US militarism around the world. We now have our first guest on the line. Hi, Winifred. Thank you Hello. For joining us this morning.
1: Oh, it's my pleasure. Thanks, Sonia.
0: And we have Winifred Lewis on the line, who's going to talk to us about the Festival of Democracy and Human Rights. Tell us a little bit about the history of the festival, Winifred. I can't remember if this is the second or third year.
1: I think it's the fourth, actually. So we started a few years ago because of our sense that there wasn't a forum for public interdisciplinary conversation that would bring together scholars and advocates and enable people to talk about democracy and human rights in Australia in an exciting, open way. So we had a couple of in-person events, hybrid format, and then we went to the festival format. And we're inviting groups from around the country, scholars from around the country, advocates from around the country who care about democracy and human rights to hold events. And almost all of them are online or hybrid, and they're all free. So people are able to come along and listen and learn about topics like music and protest or faith and democracy and hear from people that have thought really deeply about that and grow a conversation about how to strengthen democracy in Australia. It's really an exciting project, and every year it gets more exciting and fun.
0: And I mean, certainly in the blurb for this year's festival, you highlight why this is important now. Would you like why do you think that is?
1: Well, democracies around the world are actually going backwards. And although you might think of democracy as something that a country either has or doesn't have, like Australia's a democracy, and that's great. In fact, scholars think about it as varying in its quality. And there's a big project called VDEM, that's V-D-E-M, you can Google it. And they've been rating democracies around the world for years and years. And in the last few years, democracies have sunk down to the levels of what they were in the 70s. So you look at how the democracy is functioning and human rights are functioning in a range of ways, like are the elections fair and free? Are the courts impartial? Do people have trust in their leaders and in each other? What are the levels of political violence and incivility? And across a range of perceptions and measures, Australians, including others around the world, but Australians have perceived less and less confidence in the health of the democracy. Now, it's important to say Australia's democracy is very strong in that VDEM index. We're in the top 20, one of the strongest democracies in the world. But at the same time, we have been going backwards. And so the question is why? How can we increase transparency? How can we reduce perceptions of corruption and increase trust? What's going on? Lots of people have different ideas about what the problems are, what the solutions are. And having those conversations and getting people excited about change is something we aspire to.
0: Of course, 3CR listeners are generally activists and inspired by the idea of change. So I think you've got a great audience here. This festival was put together even before the Supreme Court decisions in the US on the voting rights bill. Mm-hmm. So I think that just highlights the situation of crisis that we're in at the moment. But I think it's also worth mentioning that we did see for at least 20 years, well, maybe less than that, but through the 90s, there was a real strengthening of democracy indicators internationally.
1: Yes, exactly. So we can't just assume that, you know, it's fated that they're always going to get worse or they're always going to get better. As your listeners know, it is something that is determined by the actions that people take. And so, in general, people power is an important positive input into stronger democracies. And the more people are engaged and aware and literate about civics and politics, then the better the democracy in that country. So some of the things that your listeners should be well aware is that Australian civics education has lately been criticized. So we can improve the awareness that young people have about how democracies work. But also, you know, in the last few years, I think there was a sense that if there's a problem with democracy, it means that democracy is no better than any other system of government. And it was common to hear that kind of rhetoric. But what I hope the last few years and the American example have conveyed really clearly is that, in fact, things can get really worse, and that even among shades of gray, you can still determine more responsive governments, more free and fair governments from less free and fair governments. And so we always need, as citizens, to be part of those conversations and to support politicians and demand politicians to be accountable to the public and to put in place these institutions and norms that create human rights, that support human rights, and that strengthen democracy.
0: Now, the festival starts next Monday. What are the things that you're most looking forward to?
1: Oh, my gosh. I really
0: putting you on the spot there and making you choose your favorite child.
1: Yeah. So if folks go to socialchangelab.net/democracy or just social
0: change lab. And I'll put the link to that in our show notes.
1: Oh, thank you. .net. And then in the top right corner, you can click to the 2026 Democracy Festival. You'll see all the events. Starts off on Monday with two events on music and democracy and human rights. So there's an academic panel in the morning, and then we've got a concert. And although the concert is not being streamed and we lack basic skills and I'm still not confident I know how to plug in the speakers, I'm very excited about the concert. So students told us, because I'm based at the University of Queensland, and students told us that they were tired of academic talks and they wanted a music event. So we're trialing that for the first time in partnership with the School of Music and the Create Lab. And that concert is something I really look forward to. And then on Tuesday, we've got a couple of workshops for beginner activists and for burnt out, jaded activists. And another workshop on what we call the poly crisis, which, as your listeners probably already know, is the idea that things are all getting worse together. So democratic backsliding is linked to war and conflict, and that's linked to an unsustainable environment and environmental crises and degradation. And so we have a talk about that.
0: We mentioned it in our headlines with the Pope getting on board with that idea.
1: Yes, and it's interesting, isn't it? But I feel like that's such an important insight for people to have, to really see we can't address these problems in isolation. We've got to break down the silos and join the dots. And that'll help us to avoid, you know, spinning our wheels. And then on Wednesday, we've got a workshop on well-being, and that's your own well-being. So it's a workshop on how to respond to distress. And I'm excited about that because a lot of activists talk about the burnout and the pressure of the last few years and the sense that things really are, you know, so stressful and sad. And the more you care, the worse you feel. So we're excited to provide that psychological support being delivered by Tarly Young, Dr. Tarly Young. And that's hybrid format as well. And then we've also got a talk on inequality. And I don't know if your listeners know the fun book, The Spirit Level, by Wilkinson and Pickett. So this is a moment of nerd joy for us to bring Professor Wilkinson, along with another scholar in Australia, Professor Yolanda Yetten, to talk about inequality and its toxic effect on democracies. And then on Thursday, we've got an all-day event. And in fact, you're speaking in that, Sonia. I'm looking forward to your talk.
0: I am, yes.
1: Probably the highlight of the festival, let's be frank. And that's interdisciplinary talks by media scholars, lawyers, you know, political scientists, psychologists. I'm really looking forward to that. And then on Friday, we've got some great talks. Oh, I forgot the Faith in Democracy event on Wednesday as well. And then we've got some great talks on Friday about ending impunity and making democracy real for women. And although it's not online, there's also a fun writers' festival event for young creatives at UQ that are going to do a democracy and human rights writing challenge. I hope we could post some of their work later, perhaps. But just really exciting to see people coming together, you know. And every conversation, as I say, we're not trying to make sure that everyone comes to an agreement or that there's a consensus. What we're trying to do is hear from a range of voices and reclaim the art of listening with respect to people you disagree with, which a lot of us feel strongly about.
0: Yes, it's at the heart of the work that I do. One panel you didn't mention, which is one that I'm really looking forward to, is Tackling the Rise of the Far Right, which I think is, especially given events in the last couple of weeks here in Australia, I think it's highly pertinent that we have someone. I mean, there was the not just the Farah by-election result, but also the South Australian state election results. Both showed the very real rise of One Nation over the past. I mean, it's not even a year, is it?
1: That's right. And yeah, I mean, I think the term far right is contested, and some people use it just to refer to the Nazis and white supremacists that are unfortunately also rising. So I think the panel's quite broad, but it deals with One Nation and Trump and the Nazis and so on. And yeah, I think the question is, are these interrelated? Obviously, when you're talking about a party that I believe has the kind of pluralist support of, it's the most popular party in Australia, if I understand correctly, the One Nation right now, so above the Labor Party when you ask voters in a poll this month. So it can't really be referred to as the far right per se. It's kind of the center now.
0: Which is terrifying, given what their policies are.
1: That's right. And I guess the question is, you know, how can we understand this? And is this a democracy working? Is this voters who are unhappy with mainstream parties getting to pick the parties that they want? And is it the arrival of illiberal politics at the mainstream? And it's important for people to realize that, you know, democracy, and as I was saying, is a continuum. And one of the things that can happen as democracies die, there's a book called As Democracies Die, is that voters can bring in people that will put in illiberal measures that suppress human rights or that limit voting rights and so on. And I'm not saying that's what One Nation is necessarily going to do. We don't know how they would act if they came to government. But those are the kinds of policies that people are concerned about when they're scholars of democracy. So is there an opposition to minority rights? Are people you know, happy to limit voting rights? Those are the kinds of measures that we'd be concerned about as scholars of democracy and human rights. And One Nation's, you know, use of labels for whole religions and ethnic groups, on the whole, most scholars and many activists would say this is terrible for democracy. So, you know, having those conversations is going to be really important. And looking across to the American context, again, voters elected the Republicans and President Trump, you know, with strong support. So in that sense, you could say, is that democracy working? But then when they come to power and measures are introduced that limit voting rights, or we see higher levels of state violence and the killing of protesters, you know, then those indicators are problematic and to some extent predictable. So having those conversations is a really important part of the festival. And again, underlining, we don't expect everyone to agree. And what we're hoping for is to be able to have conversations about this that don't descend into name-calling and mutual silencing and shouting. We'll see at the end of the week how we go.
0: On

0: That's a really good note for me to have to silence you, I'm afraid. I think okay. We've run out of time.
1: Thank you so much for the opportunity to connect with listeners.
0: It's been a pleasure. And as I say, we'll have a link to the festival program in our show notes today. Thank you so much for joining us this morning. I know that it's exceptionally early for you. And good luck with the festival.
1: Thanks, Sonia. Bye, everyone.
0: Bye. And that was Winifred Lewis, who is from the University of Queensland and has put together, in large part, obviously, with some assistance, the Festival of Democracy and Human Rights, which is now in its fourth year. We're going to go to a quick announcement and then we will get our next speaker on the line.
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1: Yes, we're back again on 25 years of raising our voices.
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4: You are listening to 3CR, 855 AM. It's Wednesday breakfast. It is 7:30 on the dot. And we're now joined by Dr. Victoria Fielding from the School of Communication, Media and Journalism at Adelaide University. Thanks very much for joining us this morning, Victoria.
5: No worries. Thanks for having me.
4: So you're going to be presenting about the role of the media at the Festival of Democracy and Human Rights. Tell us a little bit about what your research is.
5: So I'm currently writing a book about the media representation of climate change. And that is really closely related to democracy because people need to learn about the policies and the facts about what is happening in the world, and climate change is obviously a really big issue that everyone has to deal with. And so the media is the key place where people learn about the things they might be voting for or against. And so in order for democracy to function well, people do actually need media to deliver information that's valuable to them.
4: Now, obviously, media, we're at 3CR here, we're a community radio station, we talk about climate quite a lot. However, we are a very small part of the media pie. How much do you think that the concentration of media ownership has an impact upon climate change reporting, for example?
5: Ah, oh, huge impact. So one of the things the book argues is that we can't talk about journalism as if it is just one thing. The book also looks at social media and the relationship between news media and social media. And I actually argue some quite provocative things, if you'd like me to sort of...
4: Oh, please.
5: Sure. So I think at the moment society sees journalism as quite separate from social media. Mm. They see journalism as a way to correct disinformation, whereas social media is seen as where the problem is. In this book, I actually argue that there were large parts of the news media, particularly on the right, so the News Corp of the world, who actually operate very much like social media voices do. So they're very opinion-based, they're very politically aligned with, you know, particularly with climate change, fighting against action. And so I actually think you can stave off large parts of the mainstream media with social media as an ecosystem of its own that interfeeds content back and forth in between. And then you can also see media which still really, even on social media, does prioritise facts, does prioritise fact-checking, tries to get expert information out into the world. So, you know, if you're an expert, you are using social media to try to get into these debates. And so we can't just write off all of social media as a problem and say that all of mainstream journalism is helping. It's actually far more complicated than that.
4: Yeah, I mean, and as you say, even within social media, there is a huge difference between, even if we just look at Twitter, the way that Twitter was, what is it, 3 or 4 years ago now, and compare it to today, it shows the impact of changes in media ownership there as well.
5: Exactly. And so I guess the book is really talking about the systematic use of media. So one of the things I think you'd probably be surprised to hear, and you may have already talked about this in relation to climate change, but I know that I was shocked, approximately half of Australians in 2024 actually are not convinced that the science has settled on climate change.
4: That does surprise me.
5: You know, it's really shocking. They think that renewable energy is more expensive and unreliable than fossil fuels, which is blatantly not true. Mm-hmm. They think that electric cars are worse for the environment than petrol cars. And they also believe things that are demonstrably false, such as offshore wind farms kill whales. And so when we look at this misinformation as a society, we sort of tend to say, oh, whoops, people have been accidentally misinformed. We should be fact-checking. We should be debunking. You know, we should be trying to help them to be more critically engaged so that they can fix the misinformation. But I argue that that's actually looking at sort of the base of the problem, which is the people that have unfortunately been misinformed, without looking at the reasons why they've been misinformed.
4: But yeah, if you're looking at half reasons. Of Australians believing that, even though, I mean, the science has been settled for decades, that's not just an accident.
5: They've been systematically misinformed is the argument of the book. Mm. And in tying that to democracy, democracy can only function effectively when democratic debates and consensus are grounded in facts, in objective reality. But unfortunately, as a society, what I've realised in the book is that particularly in the domain of politics, we have been led to believe, and this has been deliberate, that there are alternative truths.
4: Yes.
5: And so alternative truths allow people to say, I don't believe in climate change, and I'm going to just argue that because it's a belief and never change that belief, no matter what the facts are. And so this idea that you can have an alternative view of reality based on your political belief has been really toxic. And it's led to also some terrible media practices where even mainstream journalists who should know better are putting misbelief, like a misinformed view, next to an informed view, and that's a false balance that really misleads the public.
4: That sort of ties in with what I was going to ask next, because I have often felt that there is a problem. I mean, as someone who was a professional journalist, this is the first thing that I did straight out of uni and things, as well as doing some research into media. I've always felt that we have these strong values and ethics that underline what we call good journalism. And one of them is that the journalists, that reporting has to be balanced. There are two sides to every story. And
5: exactly.
4: We need to. How much do you think that that has fed into this problem?
5: It's huge. So there's a really the side of the right wing media is very much on the side of political interest. We still have neutral media, mm-hmm. So we still have media that really prioritises trying to remain outside of the fray. So that neutrality relates to objects like at least trying to be objective, trying to be balanced, trying to be independent of political interest. But what that has done is that it's actually made journalists independent of the truth, because they actually believe that if they fact check someone who's saying that whales are being killed by wind farms, which is not true, that they're taking a position, and that actually is a bias that looks like they're on the side of climate action proponents. What they needed to do was look at the debate in a different frame and say, this is not a debate where we're going to find the truth somewhere in the middle of the two different perspectives. That's not always where facts are found. We actually have to demonstrate the facts and then hold the political voices to account for whether they are actually true to those facts or not. And if that means having to fact check one side of politics more than the other, that isn't imbalance, that is actually representative of reality.
4: I found myself shouting at the radio the other day because there was somebody who, they were trying to be balanced, and I was saying, if you've got one person that says it's raining and another person that says it's not raining, the role of the journalist is not to say this person says this and this person says this and I can't make a thing. The role of the journalist is to look outside and see whether it's raining or not. And we seem
5: exactly.
4: to have forgotten that.
5: I love that. That meme. Yeah, no. And it is, I think it is really a problem of not wanting to be seen to be taking sides.
4: Mm.
5: But also, in the book, I argue that the journalists who aren't on the right really don't recognise that the war is happening.
4: Yeah.
5: They see these debates like they're really shallow, they're flat, they're just different perspectives. You know, I'm getting his side, I'm getting her side, I've done my job. They're not looking at the structure beneath them. So they're not saying, why is that person misleading people about climate change? Is it because they're actually working in the interest of fossil fuels? Why are they doing that? Is it because they're politically aligned? Is it because there are donations involved? They're not actually scrutinising why someone might mislead, but they're taking everyone at face value. So if someone says, you know, I have a relationship to the fossil fuel industry, then they'll quote that. But if they don't say it, they don't investigate, you know, they don't go deeper and actually say what could be the motive behind this narrative that this person is presenting. And again, I think that that's a real reticence to actually be a watchdog. They just want to do the job of facilitating the debate. So they say, you know, these voices are in the debate and therefore they must be heard. And an incredibly toxic part of that is that if someone like Donald Trump, who still denies climate change, he doesn't even pretend to say that it is a problem. If he gets to the point where he's so powerful that he's the president of the United States, he is automatically quoted in the media no matter what he says.
4: Yeah.
5: And so we've got this problem where power has used lies to become powerful and now is so powerful it cannot be held to account.
4: Now, shifting tack a little bit, the right-wing media, the media that is certainly pro-fossil fuels, seems to be the more popular media. Is there a danger that if we try to engage in what you might call serious journalism, that we're going to, that people are just going to turn off and tune out? Because it does seem to be that, you know, the most popular forms of media are also those that are touting right-wing beliefs and
5: practices. Well, it's certainly very attractive to think we don't have to do anything about climate change. It's certainly very attractive to think that, you know, the people advocating for climate change are just elites. But a big part of this puzzle is also that the audiences of the News Corps and the right-wing media across, like, UK, because the book is actually Australia, the UK and the US, they are actually being told systematically not to trust the rest of the media.
4: Yeah.
5: They're also being told that universities are full of elites who are ideological and you can't trust their truth. They're also being told that your political opposition do not have your interest in heart. They only want to take climate action because they want to destroy the economy. And so these people have been told not to trust anybody else. And so, like, we often talk about echo chambers, and there's a lot of research out there that says, oh, don't worry, because people actually do have a diverse diet of media, so we're not in echo chambers. But I actually argue in the book that if you have a diverse diet of media but you only believe those that align with your truth, then that's actually not democratically healthy. That's you engaging in systematic confirmation bias and actually being told not to trust the sources that don't agree with your truth is one of the reasons that people are stuck in those echo chambers.
4: Now, we don't have much more time, but what are the bright lights on the horizon? What can we do?
5: I think just naming the problem is a big part of it. A lot of journalism scholarship likes to look at the media the way they think it should be and not what is actually happening in the media. I'm a bit of an oddity in my research. There's not a huge amount of research focused on right-wing media in Australia. So I think just naming the problem and not just sort of assuming media is this monolithic thing that is all acting in the best interest of democracy. And that way, once we start talking about the problem, we can think about ways to combat it.
4: I could spend all morning geeking out with you on this because that's very closely aligned with some of the research I did. But I do have a few more guests lined up this morning. But thank you very much for joining us. Last thing, when are you going to be speaking and what's your panel on? And we'll have the link to the whole thing in the show notes.
5: Yeah, so on Thursday next week, I'm speaking about the topic I've just talked about on Thursday morning on the panel. And then on Friday, I'm hosting an event about media more related to the rise of the far right in relation to Donald Trump.
4: Yeah, that was the one I was talking with Winifred just now about, tackling the rise of the far right, equality, truth and democratic legitimacy.
5: That's right, yeah.
4: Great. Thank you very much for joining us this morning and I look forward to listening to your talk next week.
5: Excellent. Thanks so much.
4: And that was Dr. Victoria Fielding from the School of Communication, Media and Journalism at Adelaide University, talking about the role of the media and with a focus on the climate change and the far right. We'll now go to a track. This is Security by Amel and the Sniffers.

0: And that was the fantastic Emil and the Sniffers with Security. On the line now, we have Associate Professor Piers Howe from the University of Melbourne. Thank you very much for joining us this morning, Piers.
1: Ah, it's a pleasure to be on air.
0: Now, tell us a little bit about your field of research. You look at misinformation. Thank you very much for joining us this morning, Piers.
1: Ah, it's a pleasure to be on air.
0: Now, tell us a little bit about your field of research. You look at misinformation and disinformation, so very closely related

0: So what have you found that works? Let's get to the heart of the problem.
1: It's hard. It's specific for particular issues. Fact-checking is not particularly effective, but we have some training courses which can really help to dispel some myths and problems to do with sexism and racism, which we are finding does help. But if you're looking for something more global, there are other people who are doing great things in that realm, in the legislative aspect, which I don't do, but that might be more immediate.
0: I mean, we've had a lot in the news over the course of the last week, I feel, after some more horrific violence against women, particularly about the role of online media and betrayals of women. We've had over 1,000 recommendations made. There are calls for another royal commission, particularly by the wonderful Sherelle Moody, who we've had on this show before. Is the online space, is misinformation around sexism a key problem, or are there other factors which are causing, you know, this horrendous level of violence in society against women?
1: Okay, so there's no simple answers. It is a key factor. It is not the only factor, but it's a factor which I very much feel needs to be addressed, and as do a whole lot of other people. That's actually a fabulous example, because there is, in fact, an organization called Teach Us Consent who's actually focusing on this and doing some research in this area and showing just how shockingly quick it is for a young male to go online and start just searching up, you know, topics that an average boy might want to search up. And in 23 minutes, they're, on average, they're getting misogynistic content, which is already trying to polarize them. And that's why Teach Us Consent actually has a campaign to address what I believe is one of the root causes, not the only root cause, and we're going to need a whole bunch of other interventions as well, because it's a society-wide problem, but one of the root causes, which is the algorithmic nature of social media, the fact that it's always trying to get attention, the fact that it's always trying to put sensationalist content, and in doing this, it always shows people more extreme content. And this is one of the reasons why it's encouraging misogyny, why it's encouraging sexism, and a whole lot of other society ills. And in fact, there is a campaign at the moment to try and do something about that.
0: So you're going to be talking at the Festival of Democracy and Human Rights. Why is this important for those concepts for democracy and human rights?
1: Well, for democracy to work, we do need a shared representation of reality. If we can't agree on basic facts, we're not going to get very far. And while in this country we still have a fairly good shared understanding, in some other countries, some crucial basic facts are highly disputed, such as whether elections were stolen or not. So that's obviously a big problem. But beyond that, one needs to be able to discuss these facts in a measured and nuanced manner, in a non-polarized manner, so conversations are productive. And the more sensationalism there is on social media, the more that people use social media as the main source of news, the harder it is to do that, to have sensible, productive conversations.
0: Now, I'm showing my age here, but there was, after the genocide of Rohingya in Myanmar, there was a lot of attention on Facebook's role in helping to facilitate that. There seemed to be a lot of discussion about it. It seemed, and for a while they did put measures in place, which were then rolled back as a result of them being unprofitable, I believe was the main concern that they had. The lesson that I learned from that is that we can't trust social media companies to put into place the safeguards that are necessary for democracy and, you know, human life to flourish. Do you think that was a reasonable lesson to take, or do you think that there's a broader picture there that I'm missing?
1: Look, the short take is I think what you say is mostly true. These

0: are profit-driven companies. In their defense, they live or die by engagement. And so they have to optimize engagement, and those that don't simply die out. So I think your main point that we need some way of encouraging them to engage responsibly, and that needs to be a government's role, is spot on, because you cannot expect them to govern themselves, because those who do will simply die out of the social media ecosystem. Mm. The European Union has actually recognized this with a series of laws, and one of them has tackled what is one major aspect of the problem, which is the algorithmic nature of social media. So in the past, about 2004, you typically saw on your social media feed the people who you're following and what they post when they posted it. So you typically had a lot of control over your own social media feed. Nowadays, to increase engagement, you typically what you see is typically determined by an algorithm, which is naturally promotes the more engaging and thus the more sensationalized posts. And the European Union has made it a law that people in the European Union can actually turn off this algorithmic feed and go back to the old traditional chronological feed where you just see who you're following. And there is a campaign to get a similar law in Australia, but to go one stage further and have the algorithmic feed turned off by default. So people could turn it on, but by default it would be off.
1: That sounds really interesting. And do you think that there's been a couple of recent court cases where tech companies have been found guilty of doing harm to people? Do you think that that's going to feed into these moves?
0: Yes. So there's been a few in the US.
1: Yeah.
0: And it's undeniable that they are causing harm. And the wonderful thing about the US court cases is that I understand they're still being appealed, so we don't know what the final stance will be. But up to then in the US, and a lot of these social media companies are based in the US and subject to US laws and being supported by the US government. So it's really US law, which is crucial here. They were trying to say, but we're just carriers. We're not responsible for the content. We are just carriers and other people, whoever creates the content, is responsible. But the point was, they are determining what people see through these algorithmic feeds. These algorithmic feeds are designed to be highly engaging. They're designed to be addictive. And this was the problem. They actually did what they were designed to do, and they were addicting people, and people were spending vast amounts of time on social media, seeing harmful content and suffering the very foreseeable psychological consequences. And that's what some of these court cases found. Of course, it's been now being disputed by the social media companies, but at least people are beginning to realize that if algorithmic feeds are designed to do something, it shouldn't be surprising that when they actually do that.
1: Yes, and, indeed.
0: Yeah, indeed.
1: Now, we've only got a couple more minutes. Can you tell me a bit about the panel that you'll be speaking on next week?
0: Yes, I will be talking about some of my interventions. as you put it, what can we actually do about it? These interventions will be very specific. So part of the problem is once there's a whole lot of misinformation out there, and you can't try and counter it all at once. There's just too much. So I'm trying to come up with interventions, particularly around sexism or support for undemocratic practices. That's what I'm going to be talking about next week, and trying to reduce support for undemocratic practices, in part by getting people to reflect on it, people recognizing their own beliefs, and people making a commitment to actually do something, and showing how when this is done correctly, this can actually have long-term effects on, well, people's attitudes towards democracy.
1: Okay, one quick thing. What is one thing that you think listeners could do today to reduce the amount of misinformation in their feeds?
0: They could Google this organization called Fix Our Feeds. and sign a petition to try and get the algorithmic feeds turned off by default in Australia. So that's 6R feeds. I'm not connected with that organisation. I just think it's really cool.
1: Excellent. Thank you so much for joining us this morning. We'll put a link to 6R feeds in the show notes so that people can find it easily.
0: Great. Thank you very much indeed.
1: Thank you for your time. That was Associate Professor Piers Howe talking to us about misinformation, disinformation, and giving us some practical ideas of how we can help to have the algorithm on our side. We're going to go to a song that I actually found through algorithmic bits and pieces. Give me a second because I'm just trying to get it up. This is a poet called Adja Monet, and the song is called For the Congo. Give me one second and hopefully we'll get that playing. Is that coming through? Maybe not yet. That doesn't seem to be working. Oh, maybe it is. There we go.
2: The one between me and me. The slow drag, crawling inward. The terrible stench of lies sweeping the mouths of the people. A rat pissing on cotton. A self-administered needle in the arm. Zombie stares. And rubber spines. The fountain outside my window whispers of calm, the bombs dropping in my head. How many children? How many children died for the sake of my comfort today? How do I survive? How do I survive? How do I survive this inability to stop the worst acts known to mankind? It's the us of it. The us of it. Talk about the blood.

0: troop tell them to talk about the blood. Rwanda missiles in the Congo, from east to west, east to west, east to west. The stolen presidency, the government brainwashing. Paul Kagame, a dictator's love affair with the West. The military regime oppressing the people. 1986 Uganda, U.S. allies, tell them. Tell them, tell them. Talk about blood. The Tutsis, agents of the West. Migrants looting the land. The tentacles of the local elite. Neighboring responsibility, corporations mining, the World Bank and the IMF. Tell them, talk about the blood. Talk about the blood. Vanishing visions, scarcity strangling the givers with everything to lose. The censorship. The censorship, the dank jail cell. Tell them. Talk about it. Talk about it. Talk about the blood. The death machines in our palms. Scrolling the death machines in our palms. Tell them. Tell them. Talk about it. Talk about the blood.
1: And that was Adja Monet from the album The Color of Pain, and that was for the Congo. I say, I find that I got through the algorithm, but I'm very pleased to have received. We've now got Sister Wendy Flannery on the line, who is currently just been elected, I believe, or this might be an old article, who was at least the Australian Vice President of the Women's International League for Peace and Freedom. Thank you very much for joining us this morning. Hold on a second. I'm just having some technical difficulties. There we go. Wendy, are you there?
2: Yes, I am.
1: Excellent. Yes, I'm sorry about that. Are you currently the Vice President, or is that term ended
2: now?
1: No,
2: we had a triennial last Saturday a week ago, and I finished 6 years in that position.
1: Oh, so, congratulations.
2: Of course, I'm still a member of WILF, yes.
1: Yes. Now, tell us a little bit about the work that WILF does.
2: Oh, okay. I didn't expect to be speaking about
1: sorry.
2: WILF for today. Yes. But anyway.
1: Yeah, it was just because I know that they've been quite active in helping to put together panels for the Festival of Democracy and Human Rights. So I thought it was worth talking a little bit about them.
2: Okay. Yes, well, of course, WILF is an international organisation and has several major international programs. On demilitarisation is one of the strong ones. Environment and climate change is another one. And, of course, women's human rights has been part of the WILF agenda from the start. Of course, WILF was founded in 1915 as an effort by women to stop the First World War. So that, peace-building efforts have been part of WILF from the start. Here in Australia, we've had several major working groups. One is the Women, Peace and Security Working Group that links in with the UN programs, women's rights programs, they link with a coalition of women's organisations here in Australia who work together and work with the Australian government on the women's peace and security agenda. So that's been a strong program. WILF in Australia has also had a program on demilitarisation, and worked very hard on that for several years, trying to show that the increase in militarisation doesn't, in fact, enhance our security.
1: No.
2: And in many cases, has human rights implications as well.
1: Mm-hmm. Now, you're going to be talking about religion and peace in relation to democracy and human rights. Do you want to tell us a little bit about why you think these things are all connected?
2: Yes. Okay. Why these things are all connected. Okay.
1: So, I like to ask the big questions.
2: No, that's a lie. Look, historically, of course, as we know, all the major religions have engaged in what we would regard today as anti-democratic activities and abuse of human rights. It doesn't take much historically to find that out, you know, and to see the links that that religions had with empire building and colonization. And some of those, some of that activity is still happening in the contemporary world, of course. There have always been exceptions, of course, you know, individuals or groups defending the rights of the dispossessed and abused and putting their own lives at risk out of their faith convictions. So I think a real turning point was with the UN Charter, which talked about the fundamental, including in the fundamental rights, no distinction based on race, sex, language, or religion. Mm-hmm. And the Human Rights Commission itself has worked on eliminating all forms of religious intolerance. So that's the, and I think what's happened since that the UN started and got those directions going, in that era, there've been significant changes in some of the major religious traditions as well, in the so-called modern world. Mm-hmm. Okay, now my own interest in what's happening with the faiths and human rights and democracy was expressed through a women's association that I worked on starting post 9/11. 9/11, the attack on the World Trade Center in New York. And in Australia, there was a huge backlash of anti-Muslim sentiment. Mm-hmm. And attacks on Muslim, especially women, targeted because of their identifiable clothing. And I later learned about a wonderful, brave act of a Muslim woman here in Brisbane. She was crossing one of the major streets in Brisbane City, and there were some guys on the veranda of a pub on the road. Mm-hmm. And they started yelling abuse at her. So she stood, she was identifiable, of course, because of her clothing.
1: Yep.
2: And she stood in the middle of that road, blocked all the traffic, and challenged those guys in the pub.
1: That takes some courage.
2: I thought, you know, this is fantastic. And later, she actually joined the group that we started. You know, first of all, the idea was to try to engage with Muslim women, but later it became multi-faith. And we had amazing conversations. We had, we launched the at the end of 2003, UNESCO had put out a statement for the year 2000 for a culture of peace. And so we took the name Believing Women, so that meant women of faith, Believing Women for a Culture of Peace. And so eventually women from at least 12 different faith traditions joined up, and we also engaged with Indigenous spirituality. And so we had both internal and public activities and events for 19 years.
1: For 19 years?
2: Yes, one of the efforts we did to try to focus on women's rights in the different religious traditions, we got the idea from the Baha'i faith. The founder of the Baha'i faith had the expression, flying with two wings. So male and female mm-hmm. was what he had in mind. And so we called... developed a booklet called Flying with Two Wings and used the opportunity for women from different faiths to express their rights, human rights in their faith in that booklet, and we had it published and shared widely.
1: Excellent. Now, you're speaking on a panel called Faith in Democracy, which will be on Wednesday, June the 3rd at 7 p.m. Can you tell us a little bit about the panel itself?
2: The panel is organised by Professor Winifred Lewis at Queensland University.
1: Who we had on at the start of the show.
2: Oh, yes. And Winifred has done a lot of peace-building activities in her role there, engaging the wider community as well as the academic community. Wilf in Brisbane has had quite a long relationship with Winifred and has participated in many of her activities. She apparently decided recently to put on a short webinar about faith and faith and democracy. Mm-hmm. Yes. So, so that's being held on the date and time that you mentioned, mm-hmm. and I think she has four speakers lined up from different faith traditions to speak. Now, and I'm going to focus my my presentation on believing women are for a culture of peace, and give a couple of examples, show some slides, and speak about what we hope to achieve and what we were able to do in that organisation.
1: And I think the other speakers are Father Duncan Gorwood, who is an Anglican parish priest, and yes. Michelle Grossman, who is Professor and Research Chair in Diversity and Community Resilience at the Deakin Institute for Citizenship yes. and Globalisation. I'm reading from the programme
2: here.
1: That's
2: right, yes. So quite a broad spectrum of viewpoints, yes. Yep.
1: Is there any way that listeners can find out a bit more, particularly, I guess, about Wilf's work, before I let you go?
2: Yes, well, we have a website, and we have at the moment just engaged a very talented woman to redo our website and all our communications. So if you eventually go to the Wilf website, there's also a Facebook page. People can find out about Wilf from those sources.
1: Great. I'm afraid I'm going to have to let you go there, but thank you very much for joining us this morning. We've been talking with Sister Wendy Flannery about the panel discussion, Faith and Democracy, and the work of Wilf and faith communities in helping to promote peace. We have one more speaker coming up, but before we go to them, let's go to a quick announcement.

0: When I was new to Melbourne, I found a Food Not Bombs flyer on the road, and I had like this fist with a carrot, and carrots are my favorite vegetable. Yeah, I think they were asking for help doing stuff, and I got in touch.
1: We, I guess, rescue food
2: that would otherwise go to waste.
3: I like the aspect of sharing food and not making anyone feel obligated to pay anything for it.
4: We make a real point at Food Not Bombs of involving everyone who wants to be involved in whichever part they want to be involved in.
5: For more information, go to fnbmelb.noblogs.org. Food Not Bombs is a 3CR supporter.
6: Now, our last speaker for this morning, it's been a fairly full show. We've got Associate Professor Eve Klein from the School of Music at the University of Queensland to talk about social transformation through artistic research. Thank you so much for joining us this morning, Eve.
7: It's so lovely to be here, Sonia.
6: I'm sorry that I had to rush you a bit like that, but tell us a little bit about what your research and what your findings are and what is of interest there to you.
7: Yes, so my background is as a musician, and I spend a lot of time with our undergraduate students looking at how music has been connected with, you know, deeply connected throughout history with social movements and the movement towards social justice and social change. And if we look in the Australian context, I mean, you've got songs like Treaty by Yothu Yindi or Beds Are Burning by Midnight Oil, perhaps more controversially, 77% by The Herd, From Little Things to Big Things Grow, Paul Kelly and Kev's Carmody, The Children Came Back. So we've got all of these musical examples that have really inspired Australia to think differently and move towards different outcomes for ourselves as a society. So that's kind of my academic background, but I run a research centre called Create Lab, which stands for Creative Research in Emerging Arts and Technology. But effectively, it's a space for artists to make new Australian work which is questioning the big problems of today, mostly in collaboration with communities, but looking at it from multiple lenses. So we bring communities into the university. We make artwork that explores a phenomenon of interest, particularly around issues of social justice or environment, or these sort of entrenched problems that are hard for us to discuss, mm-hmm. And that often don't get a free mode of conversation through traditional media, perhaps.
6: Which we were talking about earlier in the show, yeah.
7: Yeah, and so finding ways for communities to engage with ideas, to have their voices represented, and for that to be shared through artistic experiences where perhaps we can see different perspectives, different identities come through a little bit stronger and in more positive ways. And so we work with scientists, we work with social psychologists, we work with engineers, all different disciplines to study the works that are made to get at, different ways of viewing these larger scale global and local problems. And so we've made some pretty amazing work through Create Lab so far that's been sort of doing that work of trying to tease out what's important to, Australian communities. And how they would respond if they were given an opportunity to do so.
6: Now, I put Winifred on the spot at the very start of the show by asking her which was the panel she was most looking forward to. I'm going to do a similar thing to you and ask you to choose a child. Which of the projects that you've been involved in do you think is your favourite or closest to your heart?
7: Well, probably I did a project called City Symphony during the pandemic period. City Symphony was done in partnership with QMF, or Queensland Music Festival, which has a long history of working with communities and, using music to express their identity. And so this project worked with 850 community members and artists to overlay a music and sound and story experience across Brisbane CBD, which you can still do today. And it works like a video game. It's an open world experience. You can walk around the city and depending on how you move, where you move, different stories and songs and music open up to tell the story of Brisbane's past, present and future. And it was effectively a project around placemaking and ownership, you know, imagining the different histories of sites in Brisbane City, but also our hopes for the future and ways of getting to know each other, everyone who has a stake in these shared public spaces. And so we did a lot of work. We sort of, you know, quite a large pool of people, 850 community members, lots and lots of different organisations to get all kinds of different perspectives on how different people relate to Brisbane as a space. And there are a couple of things that came out of that that were pretty profound for me as an artist and as someone who facilitates community art making. And so we did a whole bunch of research working with communities to know which sites should have what theme. And three really stand out for me in terms of like opening up the public discourse. The first was we heard from a lot of new Australians, so people who've migrated to Australia or people who've come to Australia as refugees. And we talked to them about their experience of settling into Brisbane and what it was like meeting people. We partnered with an organisation called the Welcome Dinner Project, who hosts potluck dinners so that new Australians can meet other people in the community.
6: I love that idea.
7: And just get to know. It's a beautiful way of getting to know other people. And so we hosted a dinner and we recorded it and we met a lot of wonderful people and heard their stories. And, you know, for me, the joyful thing was about how much Brisbane offered people in terms of the city landscape. And if you're not familiar with Brisbane, it's situated along a river, and a whole bunch of the riverfront at South Bank has the sort of legacy of the World Expo that happened back in the late 80s. And as part of that, there is a fake beach, which is a free open space for public swimming. And when I asked people to talk about their feelings and to name sort of the parts of Brisbane that they most connected to, the surprising thing for me was that time and time again, people who are new to Australia thought about this sort of fake sandy beach on the edge of the Brisbane River being open and free and a place where everyone can come as being the most positive way of, you know, ascribing great values to being in Australia. And, you know, it was a sign for them of a transformation and acceptance that they could go to the fake beach in Brisbane and be with their families and feel safe and it being free and open. So we kind of gathered these stories, and for those from that dinner, we thought about where we could place content so that it has the most impact for the communities they were representing. And so we decided to place the stories from new Australians outside of the Brisbane City Council, because they are the organisation locally that makes a lot of decisions that directly affect the experiences of new Australians and provide the services for them. So if you do City Symphony and you're outside Brisbane City Council, you will be able to experience this dinner of people sharing their stories and their dishes, and you'll meet different people explaining their spirit of coming to Brisbane and what it means for them to be here. And it's a really joyful experience, but strategically we've placed it there because we hope that not just the tourists or not just the locals, but also potentially the people who work at council might do this experience and, you know, meet someone new and start thinking about what that means for them.
6: Yeah, it brings those voices which aren't necessarily heard very loudly in council spaces almost to the doorstep of the building.
7: Yes, that's right. We actually did it in another place in City Symphony too. I kept hearing when I was working with community members, particularly First Nations community members, that young Indigenous people were being moved on out of Brisbane City and being made to feel really uncomfortable. And, you know, shop owners would sort of move them along, police would move them along, security would move them along. And it didn't sort of feel like a really great thing for that community. They didn't really feel comfortable in the CBD space, and we were thinking about this as a placemaking experience, and just how little, you know, particularly young Indigenous people felt their voices weren't positively represented in the community there.
6: Yeah.
7: So we did a partnership with One of the Indigenous cultural organisations out in Inala, called Inala Wangara, and we worked with their young people, and we brought in some elders and musicians from community to work with them to represent their sort of positive experiences of community and culture. So we worked with artists like Jungaji, who's a traditional songman and elder, Nene, who's an unbelievable R&B artist, and Tai Tunga Kichweshi, who is a Samoan high cultural talking chief, and also a hip-hop artist and a beatboxer. And they worked with people on writing songs that represented how they felt about themselves. And we also did a series of interviews with young people talking about their experiences of being in the city. So we've got these really positive songs, and we've got these stories about effectively a whole bunch of really brilliant, amazing young people and their experiences with systematic racism and the small everyday things that they encounter that make their lives much harder. And so we worked with them on how they were represented and how their voices were, and we placed this outside of the Queensland State Parliament as the main experience for that there. But it's a really interesting, because you walk through and you hear their songs and you hear them singing about how positive they're feeling and about how they're trying to bring transformation and change. And then you hear the kind of the realities of their daily experience kind of contrasted with that. And I think we deliberately chose that position, and that was sort of the position that the community themselves really wanted to place it, because they wanted politicians to hear these messages.
6: It sounds like it's a fantastic initiative, and we'll put, there's a website, so I'll put a link to that in the show notes, and hopefully if anybody, our listeners are going up to Mingangin, to Brisbane, they can have a listen to it as they go around the city. But I'm afraid that I'm going to have to cut you off there, because we are getting close to the end of the show. Thank you so much for joining us this morning. That was Associate Professor Eve Klein, who is with the who is from the School of Music at the University of Queensland. And that's about all that we have time for on our show this morning. It's 8:26 on Wednesday breakfast. But before we go, let's have a look at some quick community announcements. There's something that I would love to get to that's happening in Castlemaine. There's a Books at the Brewery event at the Tap Room in Castlemaine happening this evening at 6 p.m. And that's with Anton Issa, who is one of the founders of Deep Cut News, which we've featured quite a few things that have followed on from articles in Deep Cut News, a really important addition to Australia's media landscape. Anton is a Lebanese-Australian journalist, and he'll be talking about his book Rebirth, which is a book that captures, according to the note, his mother's true experiences of love, heartbreak and new hope during the violence of a civil war. Obviously, that's highly pertinent given what's happening in Lebanon at the moment. So that's in Castlemaine tonight at 6 p.m. at the Tap Room. For those who can't make it to Castlemaine, there's a couple of things happening online tomorrow. One is a webinar on by Alternative First Responders. Now, we've had them on the show a couple of times. They're going to be having a free webinar to explore how real change can be advocated for, and the role of alternative first responders as an alternative to the police. You can register for that at the Humanitics. If you Google Alternative First Responders Action Webinar, you'll be able to register for that event. That's happening tomorrow at 11 o'clock in the morning. And another online event that's happening about the NDIS cuts, this is at 2 o'clock tomorrow. There will be talking about the NDIS cuts, which again we have discussed on this show, and things that you can do to support them. So if you Google Every Australian Counts, you'll get registration details for that. That's all we have time for today. Thank you to all of our guests this morning. We've had a fairly packed show. Thank you, first of all, to Associate Professor Eve Klein from the School of Music at UQ. Thank you to Sister Wendy Flannery from WILPF, but speaking at the panel on faith in democracy. Thank you to Associate Professor Piers Howe from Melbourne Uni talking about misinformation. And thank you to Dr. Victoria Fielding from Adelaide University talking about the role of the media. And a big thanks to Winifred Lewis from the University of Queensland, who helped me to put all of this together and is the organiser of the Festival of Democracy and Human Rights, happening throughout the week next week, starting on Monday, and we'll have a link to that in the show notes. Time now for Stick Together.
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9: G'day, Annie McLaughlin here for this week's edition of Stick Together, the only national program focusing on union news, workers' stories and social justice issues. This program is produced in Melbourne for 3CR and broadcast across the Community Radio Network. With the support of the Community Broadcasting Foundation, we produce the program on the stolen lands of the Kulin Nation, and we pay our respects to their elders past, present and emerging. Two issues this week with a common theme. First, the Australian Nurses and Midwives Federation branch in South Australia, the ANMFSA, has stepped up industrial action after the returned Labor government in South Australia were unable to negotiate better pay and conditions after returning to office. In Victoria, the Victorian Allied Health Professionals Association, VAHPA, are outraged at the Allan government's budget for failing to address gender inequality in the largely female workforce. VAHPA represents a wide range of health professionals, ranging from physiotherapists, occupational therapists, social workers and medical technicians. VAHPA is seeking a 36.18% wage increase over 3 years to deal with gender-based undervaluation findings of the Fair Work Commission. After 24 meetings across 8 months, the government has yet to make an offer.
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9: The South Australian Nurses and Midwives Federation branch in South Australia, the ANMFSA, suspended industrial action that was pressing for better wages and conditions in February when the South Australian Labor government made an offer of a 6% interim administrative increase in the lead-up to the state election. Once returned, the Malinakis government showed its true colours by stalling negotiations after the election. The ANMFSA announced that members would recommence industrial action starting Monday the 18th of May. We spoke to CEO Secretary of ANMFSA, Elizabeth DeBars.
11: Well, look, we don't want to be in this position. Let me be really perfectly clear about that. Nurses and midwives in South Australia want to be at the bedside caring for their patients and their community. Despite our best efforts and despite basically being involved in negotiations for getting on close to a year now, and you're quite right, we sadly did get into a position where we felt like in order to pursue our claims, we needed to take action in order to make people really genuinely think and listen. We did, in good faith, put those actions on hold because from our perspective, there was an interim offer or a gesture of goodwill in the favour of nurses and midwives, which was that 6% that you spoke about, comprising 4% from January and a further 2% from October. And a commitment was also given simultaneously to further those discussions in the intervening weeks and months. Now, we've done that. We have sat around the table ad nauseam. We have advocated very strongly. But the reality is that we are still not in a position where there is a nationally competitive, comprehensive wages and conditions offer that properly values and respects nurses and midwives in South Australia, and is certainly not in a form that can be considered by them. That is why we're looking to reinstitute action.
9: What are the major issues that your members have brought to the table? What are the things that are really causing them trouble?
11: Well, look, that's a great question, and we've had quite a long list, and all of those matters have been agitated or explored comprehensively with the government's representatives. Some of those include counting the babies, so making sure that the babies get counted in the numbers for staffing ratios. Another really important one is rural and regional incentives and allowances, and making sure that we can attract and retain to those rural and regional areas. And of course, nationally competitive wages and broader conditions too. But really in South Australia, over a long period of time, there's been a real chronic undervaluing and under-recognition of nurses and midwives. Some of that has been rectified by arbitrated decisions in aged care, and there's been some arbitrated decisions in other jurisdictions such as New South Wales recently. But what we're finding is that that has not been rectified and remedied in South Australia. And we're saying, look, we're in an internationally and nationally competitive market, and everyone's talking about adding additional beds and services to the system, and we are very supportive of that, and we have in fact advocated for that. But you're not going to be able to staff those beds if you don't attract and retain sufficient nurses and midwives in South Australia. And in particular, what we're finding is that whilst graduating nurses and midwives can be recruited, what we're not necessarily seeing is them being retained, and we're certainly seeing a definite loss of the senior skilled nurses and midwives.
9: Is it possible to give us a ballpark difference between what a South Australian nurse could expect in a later stage in their career and in other parts of the country?
11: Certainly. What we've looked at, and we've explored this extensively with government representatives, we're looking in the vicinity of 20 to 25% behind other jurisdictions, depending on, you know, what date you're falling on. But that's why we've been advocating and saying, look, nurses and midwives in South Australia can't be expected to not be attracted to those numbers elsewhere in other states and territories. They can't really be expected to ignore that. And it is about recruitment and retention in South Australia and valuing people. And we really do believe that part of the problem has been the gender undervaluation. For a long time, people have simply dismissed nursing and midwifery as the caring professions. Well, caring is a very, very important part of it, but it shouldn't be undervalued. And we have to also recognise there's enormous technical and intellectual skill underpinning all that care work.
9: Obviously, if you're not retaining people, then workloads must be an issue.
11: Oh, absolutely. We're hearing every day from our members saying that they're working short-staffed, or the sick leave that's rung in that day can't be replaced because they simply can't find people to fill the shifts. So across the entire system, we are talking about hundreds, literally hundreds of shifts not being filled on a daily basis. And you're right, that does really add to that workload intensification, which means people are working even harder in very difficult environments. moment working with, you know, patients who require very comprehensive and complex care. And sadly, also in a highly volatile environment at times. So this is what our members are enduring. And the fact that there hasn't been resolution on this particular issue is really problematic and no good for people's sense of morale and sense of self-worth.
9: Just as a matter of interest, is there a difference between what's happening in private enterprise and government? Because it shouldn't make a difference, should it?
11: No, it shouldn't make a difference. And interestingly, for a long time, I think the private sector really lagged behind the public sector. But in recent years, and a lot to do with the arbitrated decisions that we've run in the Industrial Relations Commission, particularly in residential aged care, there has been a rectification of their wages and conditions, a very, very substantial uplift in their wages in particular. So that's been very positive. But now we're finding, ironically, that the public system is lagging behind. And we're all taxpayers and we all understand the importance of making sure that our dollar is spent appropriately. But that's part of our point. Part of our point is, well, isn't healthcare and being provided with health services a huge value and importance to our community? And let's make sure that we've got our priorities set in the correct manner when we're choosing what to spend our money on.
9: Now, it's a Labor government returned. A bit of a slap in the face, really, that you're now having to start again with a threat of industrial action.
11: Well, look, I can tell you we're incredibly disappointed. No one wants to be in this predicament whatsoever. As I said at the outset, what nurses and midwives want to be doing is what they do best, and that's caring for patients and the community. This is really a distraction, but it's been incredibly demoralising and incredibly distressing because they really feel like everyone was lining up to give them the platitudes and the congratulations and the awards when it was COVID and other, you know, stressful environments. But the reality is that COVID really shone a light on what happens each and every day in our hospitals and healthcare settings. And so, you know, the work that nurses and midwives do has just, again, kind of disappeared. We do really find that nurses and midwives are the glue within the system, the stuff that makes it really work and hang together. And if you continue to fail to recognise, to value and indeed reward that, what you're doing is basically dismantling your system from the inside out. Our members are really solid. They're very firm that we need to stand together. And we're standing together not just for ourselves, but the future of our professions, but also the broader community, because they know that if we continue to lag behind that national market, it's not just about the words recruitment and retention. It's the reality that when people call the call bell, you just simply won't have someone to come and help you.
9: Yeah, okay. And so the campaign has always been about respect. So you're talking about, first off, wearing the T-shirts and the hats, etc. But then it goes, it's going to be escalated, isn't it?
11: Look, it is. And at any time, this could be called off by an offer that is nationally competitive and can be shared with the members for their consideration. So I hasten to add that we are really would like to be in that position where we don't have to proceed with the action because we've got an offer on the table that does those things. In the absence of that, yes, this week is dedicated to wearing the T-shirts and the more public visibility of the issues, re-enlivening that, moving forward to engaging in more active measures such as not engaging in what we call non-clinical tasks. There's a lot of duties that nurses and midwives basically expected to do. Again, it's that kind of glue holding the system together that they think that that they can do that doesn't directly affect or impact on safe patient care, but has an impact on the hospital and their need to get in other people basically to do that work. And then moving all the way to 24-hour stoppages at selected sites, and we're being very, very conscientious about this because in our hearts, our values absolutely are with patients and safe patient care. So we've given 3 weeks notice. We've been down to the Industrial Commission last time round. It said 2 weeks notice would be sufficient. We're giving 3 weeks notice. We are reducing services in some areas. We're retaining full services in other areas where that would, significantly compromise care. So, for instance, no interruption to emergency departments or intensive care units. But other services would be on more of a skeleton staffing. And again, it's not that we want to be in this predicament, but we are sending that very strong message that this is the future. If you don't adequately recognise and compensate nurses and midwives for the extremely valuable work that they do and respect them, that is the future in any event, because you simply won't have the staff to run the hospitals.
9: I'm quite interested in the initial phase, in the fact that you're wearing T-shirts and hats. It could be considered to be quite a soft sell, but really you need to keep conversations going with the public, don't you?
11: Yeah, that's exactly right. I think the community at large does recognise and really does respect the work being done by nurses and midwives. But we're making the point that whilst we understand that, you know, the community might value that, we don't feel as though the employer, and that is at this stage the government, is recognising and responding to nurses and midwives in the manner in which they deserve. And that really is about making sure that their paying conditions are nationally competitive and make sure that we can attract and retain nurses and midwives into the future in South Australia.
9: Just to finish off, and you may not want to answer this, I actually think that it's a message to the state Labor government and the Premier, who was pretty, on a wave when he won the election again. But this is actually core business, isn't it, for a Labor government?
11: It is core business, and we do agree with you. At the end of the day, the decision maker is the Malinauskas government, and we've spoken at length with the Premier and the Treasurer and many ministers about the issues and what we believe to be the solutions and how urgent and important it is. I don't think anyone's dismissive of that. I mean, I have a huge amount of respect for all of those ministers and individuals, both professionally and personally, and their predecessors too. But I think we really need to get real about how do we make sure that people not just say that people are valued, but live those values and make sure that there's a action on those values. It's got to be reflected not just in words, but respect in action. So through an offer that helps retain experienced staff, attracts the next generation into the future, and recognises the critical role that nurses and midwives play in our health system. And we do rely on nurses and midwives every single day, and we're asking the community to stand together with us and to support us in that aim.
9: Thanks very much for talking to me.
11: It's a pleasure. Thank you.
9: Thank you. You're on Stick Together, workers' stories, union news and social justice issues. The Fair Work Commission recently found allied health professionals have been significantly undervalued and underpaid for years under the Victorian Health Professionals and Support Services Award 2020. According to the Victorian Allied Health Professionals Association, VAPA, which represents the workforce, despite critical workforce shortages and workload blowouts, the Allan government in Victoria proved in its most recent budget that it does not have a plan to support better wages and conditions for the sector. We spoke to Andrew Huart, Executive Officer for VAPA, as his members are preparing to vote on protected industrial action in this climate of lack of recognition.
12: VAPA has had 24 meetings across 8 months with the government without the government offering anything in this rather poor situation. Can you talk to my listeners about what's going on for your members?
13: Yeah, certainly, Annie. So we've been meeting with the government representatives, which is the organisation that represents the public hospitals or public health services across Victoria, for over 8 months. And while we've been sort of tinkering around, that represents the public hospitals or public health services across Victoria for over 8 months. And while we've been sort of tinkering

0: coming up with a decent wage offer. And they're like, yeah, let's go. Ready, set, go. So we're starting off today with our the first round of industrial action.
1: And we're talking Tuesday, the 26th of May.
0: 26th of May. Yes, thank you. So we've started the action supply from today, but they're fairly low level initially, including things like uniform band. So they'll be wearing t-shirts to work, making sure they take their breaks, which you think would be an automatic, but allied health professionals just don't get their breaks. So we're actually building that into the industrial action so that they take their breaks. One of the big ones is that we're going to have a ban on billing. So that means that the government or the health services will get hit in the hip pocket, so that will get their attention very quickly. But their members are already keen to escalate into stop work action, so we're already making plans to escalate into stop work action in the near future.
1: So when you say stop work action, are you talking sort of selected hours, selected days, rolling strikes?
0: Well, in the first instance, well, the problem we have in health is that we obviously provide a critical service, so we can't just all down tools and walk out. We have to provide essential services still, and we do build in exclusions to that. So we have exclusions for pediatrics, for emergency care, obviously, for oncology cancer patients. So we ensure that those critical patients are not being affected. We also aim not to actually disadvantage the patients, and we are also very mindful of not actually interrupting their care. So that's a critical part of it. So the stop works are structured such that we will be, leaving skeleton staff, a weekend staff effectively, so that the services can still run, but there'll be a delay. So they will be for specific periods. So, for example, it might be for, 2 or 3 hours or for a half day, and then we'll see what response we get to that.
1: Okay, and the other thing is to finish off, is it rural as well? Is it right across Victoria?
0: Yeah, when we put the industrial action out to the vote, we had a massive return. We had over 4,000 members reply, which is over 90% of our membership replied to the vote, which is massive. And nearly 99% of them responded yes to take action. And we've applied the action across 43 health services. Now, in Victoria, we've got about 70 now with a few amalgamations recently. But the 43 includes all of the big major metros through Melbourne and all of the big regional and rural hospitals. So the ones that aren't really being involved are the smaller community health centres, the smaller health centres in the smaller regional or rural towns. So pretty much, if there's a reasonable sized hospital, it's going to be impacted by these industrial actions.
1: That's it for Stick Together this week. 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My name's Annie McLaughlin. Remember, wherever you are, whatever you do, there is a union for you, and until next time, stick together.

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3: City Limits.
4: Okay, City Limits and the tar and cement. And the Kate Shaw, of course, was part of the People's Committee, or the People's Committee for Melbourne, that started this program all those years ago. And she's on the line. We'll go to her in a moment. But Kate, before we get to you, we're going to have to let listeners know we're reversing the order today. We're going to have our interview in the first half, our main interview. And we'll do our normal rave in the second half of the program because Kate has to get away, so she's on first. Kate Shaw, of course, well-known activist on housing, etc., geographer at Melbourne. But Kate, we have to pour the tea, which is very important because Anne can't live without it. And Maxwell's over there. I'm Kevin Healy, and I'm just pouring the tea.
5: Can't live without the rave. Can't live without the tea.
4: Vietnamese green tea today, Anne. You've got a choice of a cup with dots on it or a lime green cup. Which one do you want?
5: Let's go dots.
4: You're going dots, all right. Now we can get to Kate Shaw. Kate, I want to talk to you about the budget impact, but firstly, there was a report in the last week or so by some economists who looked at affordable housing and said that it's a complete waste of money by government and does nothing to address the people it's supposed to help. Have you seen that report?
6: I've seen a lot of reports. I think I saw that one. But yes, absolutely, of course. And a lot of people have been saying that for a long time.
4: Well, yes. I mean,
6: it
4: makes the point that the government, the money the government gives to developers to provide so-called affordable housing would be far better spent on the government itself providing genuinely affordable housing. I think that's the point of the report.
6: Yeah, absolutely. The problem is with the definition of what is regarded as affordable. Most Victorian government provided affordable housing is 90% of market rent. And in the city of Melbourne, in the whole metropolitan region of Melbourne, that's affordable to less than 50% of the population. So, the definition of affordable housing is that no household is paying more than 30% of its income in rent or on a mortgage. So in order for a household to be not paying more than 30% of its income on 90% of market rent, the median market rent in Melbourne, they need to be earning at least $120,000 a year gross. If they're earning any less than that, they're going to be paying more than 30% of their income in rent or mortgage.
4: And that's a point they also make. They point out, they list a couple where the one in Bondi was listed as affordable. It was $925 a week, or $48,000 a year, as they say. One in Queens Road in Melbourne, $561 a week, affordable. And they point out you'd need to be earning up to, $100,000 or something to be able to...
6: That's right.
4: ...for that to be
6: that's
4: a third
6: right.
4: of your more. Income.
6: Yeah. A lot more.
4: Yeah,
6: that's right. So affordable to whom is the question, but affordable to people on statutory incomes? No. Only public housing is affordable to people on statutory incomes, on pensions or... unemployment benefits or whatever.
4: Yeah, and of course... go on, sorry.
6: Yeah. No.
4: Well, I'm going to say they also get, government concessions for providing some affordable, but then we've seen a few cases recently where as it got to the point of actually the product being produced, the affordable housing disappeared off the scene.
6: Well, indeed, yeah. So Assemble is the latest kind of, sort of social enterprise developer that had permissions for quite an excess in height limit in a couple of developments in Merribeck, and got a whole range of incentives and tax reliefs and so on the basis that I think it was something like a 60% component of the housing that it was building was affordable. Now, in the case of Assemble, I think affordable housing is more like 75 to 80% of market rent rather than 90. So that definition of affordable varies depending on who's doing it. But even then, 75% is a bit better than 90% of market rent. But after all of the concessions were received and construction started, Assemble turned around and said they weren't able to make a stack up. And so the affordable component has been reduced from 60 to, I think, 20%.
4: Yes, a sharp reduction anyway. That's,
6: yeah.
4: And there's an example...
6: But they've collected all of the concessions. And
4: of course. Of course.
6: And they've continued to keep the height increase, which is pretty amazing stuff. Merribeck was opposed to those concessions being, continued. They said Assemble had to either deliver what they promised or hand some of the concessions back. But the state government overrode them and said, no, that's fine.
4: And Citadetto, there's the development up in Northcote at the moment, the Greek Orthodox Church, which seems like a massive overdevelopment, but they're doing all sorts of things. But they've got concessions also because they're including affordable housing. But if you read down, you find that the affordable housing is going to be 3% of the dwellings, which is the minimum to meet the affordable housing threshold. So they're doing it just to get the concessions, and what will be in the end, who knows?
6: Yeah, exactly. It's a scam. And I think more and more people are coming on, becoming wise to that.
4: Yeah. Okay, let's move on to the federal budget because it has caused, the capitalists have gone for the smelling salts.
6: Yeah.
4: A crisis in capitalism, apparently, but it is supposed to be going to make housing more affordable and rentals more affordable. Does it stack up, Kate?
6: Look, I think what will happen with the changes to negative gearing in the future on existing property. I'm sure everybody's aware purchases of existing dwellings from next July will not be able to be negatively geared. All existing arrangements being grandfathered. So everybody, this is where the meritocracy is just so poisonously disingenuous. The federal government has been way kinder than it really needs to be. But when you've got the meritocracy hanging around, and even reports in The Age are going hysterical. It's like, with friends like these, who needs Sky News? But
4: try the Finn Review. It's gone ape.
6: Yeah, I know. I mean, it's really nuts. I mean, so existing property owners are not affected at all. But for future purchases of existing dwellings, not new builds, the negative gearing arrangements will be withdrawn from July next year. The capital gains tax discount, which is currently discounted at 50%. So only 50% of your capital gain when you sell a place will be taxed. That has been removed and it will be taken away again from July next year. Now, that's a great move. And I fully support the removal of negative gearing from existing properties as well. The objective there is to send investors into new builds. They can still negatively gear a newly built apartment. That's oriented at increasing housing supply. I think most of your listeners know my view on that. It's not really going to make much of a difference to the housing affordability because it's all going to be market housing. And if prices start to drop, the developers will stop building. So, that's whatever. That's a whole other discussion, really, what the effect of new builds will be. They might have a little bit of effect on increasing types of properties and locations of properties for people who are looking for a first home or a place to rent, but they're not going to have any impact on affordability. What will have an impact on affordability to a very small degree is the fact that there won't be the same sort of competition for existing houses at auction for first home buyers, right? First home buyers won't be competing against investors for an existing house that investors can negatively gear. So with the lack of competition at auction, prices won't get pushed up in a way that they do with, you know, estate agents drooling and, you know, facilitating, you know, the blood sport that is auctions these days. But it still won't bring prices down. I mean, at best, it will allow prices to stabilise a little bit. And so first home buyers, if they're already in a position that they might be able to buy somewhere, have got a better chance of winning at auction because they're not going to be competing with cashed-up investors. But that's going to be, you know, really the extent of the effect of the federal budget changes on affordability.
4: Well, some people who really care about those who need to get a roof over their head, like Mark Burris and Shane Oliver for AMP, have argued that the prediction that rents would rise by $2 a week, which was in the budget, is way off mark and they're going to rise by much more. Are they on the ball again or not?
6: Oh, are they always? Yeah. look, it's hard to predict. There's a whole lot of modelling, as I'm sure listeners are aware. I mean, there are economists who say, some rents will go down. There are some that say they'll go up. They'll go up a lot. It's going to be all over the place, I think. There will be investors who, because they can't negatively... Well, you see, the thing is, they can negatively gear their existing places and they'll continue to do so. Investors in new properties, if they can't negatively gear, they say they will put the rent up to cover their losses. There are two sort of caveats on that, I think. One is that there are restrictions on how much they can charge. If they go well above market rent, that can be challenged. But also, market rent is already unaffordable. So as far as people who are looking at buying into that kind of, or renting in that kind of market, they're already excluded. You follow me? The changes are not going to increase rents that much more than what the market allows for now anyway.
4: Indeed. In fact, there was a report from Anglicare just 2 weeks ago, Kate, I'm sure you probably saw it, which said that even households on median incomes are being priced out of large parts of the country. In all but 10 electorates, the median rent is now unaffordable for a household on the median income.
6: That's right.
4: It's serious, obviously.
6: Yeah, that's right. But the point is that none of these changes are going to bring rents down. They will in some instances to varying degrees, and you know it's just really hard to know how future investors act. And one of the more positive elements, I think, is that those investors who are, you know, sort of screaming blue murder, and do not invest. So again, don't forget the existing investors with negatively geared properties can continue to negatively gear them. So all this, I'm going to sell it. It's like, well, yes, why? but if you do, good. Then that might go into a pool of properties that are more available to first home buyers. You know, which is that category that is often talked about by politicians, but people don't actually give it that much thought. So, I mean, the mass sale of in investment properties is a fine thing. In the unlikely event that these changes would precipitate that, right? Because it's actually not logical. But were they to sell, and were the market to be flooded, shock horror, with existing rental properties, that would possibly be the best thing for the city that we could see, because it would mean that then prices actually might come down a little bit.
4: But of course,
6: the upshot is that the changes are not actually going to make all that much difference.
4: No, and it comes back to the fact that the government has yet again really put its hopes on the private market to solve the problem of housing rather than what we would suggest might be a better solution.
6: And it's never going to do that. The private market is in it for a profit. And as soon as prices start coming down in any kind of real way, developers will stop building, as we've seen time and time again over the decades. Developments get staged. The land gets land banked. There is absolutely no incentive for developers to continue to build housing if prices are falling. So it's a fantasy. The only way to provide genuinely affordable housing for people on low incomes is through public housing. The state has to build it. Everybody goes on about how complicated it is and what a wicked problem it is. It's not a complicated problem at all. It's really, really simple.
4: In order that
6: housing is affordable to people on low incomes, only the state can provide it at anything like scale.
4: And indeed, they're giving it away. I mean, we talk about this often, but we've got the federal government now flogging off defence sites which could be used for housing, which is publicly owned. We've got the state government flogging off former fire stations in Laverton, Yarraville, Sunshine West, Mount Dunedin, and Moonee Ponds, and then a full page ad in the paper the other week. Part of the Victorian Government property portfolio, a statewide offering comprises 9 properties with development, repositioning and land banking potential, all of which could be public housing.
6: Yeah. Land banking potential, don't you love that?
4: Yeah.
6: The government itself has bought into this complete market paradigm. And, I mean, and it is so interesting. I mean, of course, we know that the federal government is building public housing for soldiers in Perth, and of course, it used to build public housing for teachers and such. So it is perfectly capable of doing this, and it is still doing it, but it doesn't want to build housing for people on low incomes. It's a completely ideological position. And what you just read out just shows the extent of the embrace of the free market. So the only way that this can be changed is to force the government to change its approach, or change the government, or just create bloody hell and murder. And to that end, I might say, there is a rally coming Saturday.
4: I was going to raise the same point, so here we go. Okay, Kathy. Okay, yeah.
6: there's a mass rally for public housing, specifically against the demolitions of the 44 towers in Melbourne, but also for the increase in public housing. It's being organised by RAHU, the Renters and Housing Union, the Safe Public Housing Collective, the Greens, the Victorian Socialists, the Socialist Alliance. There's now more and more the various groups that are working in this space are joining up, which is very, very heartening to me. And there'll be more on this soon, because I think that the only way that change can be forced through is by, solid collective action that does not waver and can't be divided and separated and conquered. So this coming together is really important. I think it's the first sort of real sense of building this mass movement. This coming Saturday, the 30th of May, meeting at 11 a.m. at the State Library, and then we walk around to Atherton Gardens in Fitzroy, the housing estate, and then courtesy of the Greens, there'll be a barbecue there and a gathering. And I think at that gathering, it's a really important and great opportunity for people to really sort of look at the various initiatives that are going on. There's a lot of them. Your listeners might know that, you know, Inner Melbourne Community Legal has been given leave to appeal to the High Court the refusals of previous courts to stop the demolitions. There's a lot of interesting stuff going on, but until now it's all been kind of discreet and you know, there's sort of fires going on here and there. They're starting to join up. So, yeah, I encourage everybody who's listening and their friends and their dogs and everybody else as well to come along to this and really...
4: 11 o'clock Saturday at the State Library, and I assume the keynote speaker is going to be the State Housing Minister. Is it explaining everything to us?
6: I don't know. They've got a lot of speakers. They're going to have to be quick. who knows? I think the new housing minister is hiding under a rock. We'll see.
4: Yeah, I think at these rallies, I think the most important speakers are the people directly affected, the people being thrown out of their homes, etc. They really bring it home to you, no pun intended, what the problem is.
6: Yeah, indeed. We also need to bear in mind future residents. So this is about current, but it's also about future residents. And recalling that with reference to what we've just been talking about, the role of public housing in housing affordability across the board is crucial. The only way that we are going to take the heat out of the private rental market and the, you know, God forbid, you know, purchase market is to have so much public housing available that people on the lowest incomes can get out of the private rental market and get out of these crap private rentals. And then we can just see a whole lot of churn and mix up in that market when people with better, you know, more means can move into that market as it becomes more affordable because of the lower demand, if you follow me. This is public housing is absolutely the opposition to the demolition of the towers is about the people who are living there now. Nobody wants to see anybody being forcibly, involuntarily evicted from their homes. And there are many, many more aspects to this campaign as well.
4: And certain local governments wouldn't have to go on punishing the homeless for being homeless, of course. They'd
6: get a roof over their head. Into it. Yes, absolutely. But, yeah, I'm sure you're going to talk about this a lot more. But, yes, the actions of Maribyrnong and Port Phillip and the City of Melbourne, I mean, it's really pretty extraordinary, the punitive approach.
4: How do you feel about Port Phillip? Because you cut your planning teeth in that part of the world years ago, Kate.
6: I did. And I also said in the 1990s when I left... when I crossed the river, went to the north side, that the place would soon be a Liberal stronghold. And sure enough, not that it makes me happy to see it, but that's the effect of gentrification, right? Yep. You know, there was that kind of early gentrification, and it was all kind of, you know, left and green, and it was really exciting for a while there, but you know, it was new middle class residents wresting control of the council from a deeply right-wing conservative council, created the St Kilda Housing Association and all of these wonderful initiatives. But then as time goes on and the area becomes more and more profitable, so the gentrifying, you know, more gentrifying residents come in and prices start to go up again. And it kind of goes back to, not that I'm suggesting there's anything inevitable about it, because, and I've written a lot about this, of course, as you know, but it has now gone back to a right-wing bastion of privilege.
4: Yeah, that's a great little note to end up. Are you got to get away? Have you got to get away still, or are you still?
6: Yes, I do have to get away still. Oh, that's all right. I'll be late. Oh, don't worry.
5: Well, Kate, before we do let you get away, there's one of our listeners had a question around what the impact of Airbnbs are on the housing market. Do you have any thoughts on that?
6: Yeah, it's a great question. I think it's huge. The impact of short stays generally and Airbnbs is taking a whole lot of apartments, mainly, that would be available on the rental market out of that market. Hmm. And this is a global problem, right? I mean, in all tourist cities, but I mean in Europe, in Spain in particular, it's had a massive impact in places like Malaga and Barcelona. And you might, you know, your listeners might be aware that there have been big campaigns by local residents furious at the lack of available rentals and the occupation of rentals by tourists. And that has resulted, and this is a really nice illustration of what joined up action can do, that has resulted in Sanchez, the Prime Minister, introducing quite stiff controls now. So there are big taxes on Airbnbs, big levies. They have to be registered. There are limits on how many they can be. And if there are any deviations from accepted behaviour and levy payments, they are deregistered. They are made illegal.
5: That's a note of hope that actually action, public action, can make a difference.
6: That's right. Mm. It's the only thing that does.
4: Oh God, we're not going to finish on a positive note, are we?
5: Hate to do that to this show. Yeah.
6: Okay, I got to go.
4: All right, Kate. Look, thanks for your time, Kate. It's been great.
6: It's a pleasure.
4: Okay, right here. Kate Shaw there, who is Melbourne Uni geographer and obviously involved in planning and housing, and we'll take a break, come back, and we're just going to reverse the show and do our normal rave in the second half.
5: We'll see you then on 3CR with City Limits.
3: Rally to save public housing. Over 10,000 residents are set to be displaced, with 6,660 homes to be demolished across 44 public housing towers. All this in an ever-worsening housing crisis. Join us at the State Library of Victoria on Saturday the 30th of May at 11 a.m. and then march to the Atherton Gardens public towers in Fitzroy as we fight to save the towers, people's homes and the communities in and around them. After the rally will be a community festival at the towers. The Victorian Labor Government is determined to demolish and privatise public housing and sell off public land to developers. See you on Saturday 30th of May. Together we can stop this madness. Save Public Housing Collective is a 3CR supporter.
4: Right, yeah, well, that's the rally, of course, next Saturday, and let's hope we get lots of people there. Now, the Herald Sun, in its usual manner, and she talked about the Murdoch, what word she used for it, meritocracy or something.
5: Murdochracy, however you say it. Yeah.
4: The front page on Monday, classic, all over the front page, Labor for Terrorist. And the ALP state conference last weekend, which let us know there was a state conference last weekend, that was one thing that we were all quite concerned about, called for the release of Marwan Barghouti, who's the Palestinian, of course, who's been jailed for his activities against Zionists, against the Zionists. And this is regarded as something terrible. And the story inside quoted one Zionist lobby spokesperson after another attacking Labor for this terrible activity. I keep saying, of course, as I've said on the program before, that as far as Margutti is concerned, it's a quote of one person's terrorist being another person's freedom fighter. And he, of course, would regard himself as a freedom fighter for the oppressed Palestinian people. But interesting that one of the key spokespeople said that it was, this does nothing for Palestinians, nothing for peace, and real damage to social cohesion here in Victoria. Now, the nothing for peace bit, they keep talking about the peace bit, but what is the peace process at the moment? I mean, is the peace process that you bomb people into oblivion or what? I can't work that one out.
5: It's a very Orwellian use of the word peace, isn't it?
4: It is indeed. And then they didn't quote anyone from the other side putting any point of view that supported Barghouti. And indeed, they really still haven't, because in passing, they interviewed some of the ministers in the government who all sort of said they weren't even there, or they denied it, or no minister apparently seemed to have voted for it. According to this, all was actually there. But a Manufacturing Workers Union State Secretary, Tony Piccolo, he did say the party moved a series of other motions, including some condemning anti-Semitism. Supporting discussion around Barghouti is not an endorsement of violence, and its acknowledgement that sustainable peace requires credible political representation, democratic renewal, and engagement with realities on the ground. If we genuinely support a negotiated two-state solution, then we should be willing to contribute ideas that may help break the current impasse rather than deepen division and hostility.
5: So there is someone looking at the real meaning of peace.
4: Yes, that's good to know. Isn't that good? Now, speaking of someone who truly believes in peace, of course, is former Minister for Going Overseas, Minister for Foreign Affairs, Julie Bishop. Now, I've mentioned before poor old Julie. We mentioned how in her role as Chancellor at the ANU, she had her office in Perth, so she would be close to the scene, overlooking the Swan River, which they spent thousands and thousands to renovate for her. She has two staff paid for by the university who, in her role, to help her in her role as Chancellor, who also happen to be staff of her private company that is in that same building. I mentioned this on this show some time ago. Well, there was an interesting article by a woman called Julie Hare who's been following this and in The Age the other day. Good riddance, Julie Bishop. Your ANU legacy is catastrophic.
5: Okay.
4: Now, I'm going to read, because of all that, I'm going to read a fair bit of it, but inter alia.
5: Okay.
4: While it is not uncommon for former politicians to hold these roles, six other universities that goes to the list Gareth Evans and Kim Beazley were also ANU chancellors. First appointed in 2020, her initial three-year term was extended by 4 years in mid-21, but not starting until the end of 22, giving her 7 years in the position. While also running her own consulting firm, Julie Bishop and Partners, the job of Chancellor does not bring financial rewards, a mere $75,000 stipend, but it did come with a big travel budget. In 24, she racked up $150,000 on travel, including trips to New York, London and Japan, all on ANU's purse, while the rest of the university was under strict austerity measures.
5: Hang on. That's twice your salary spent on
4: travel.
5: Right. Okay.
4: She was also the only chancellor in the country to have an office away from the main campus. Hers was in a glossy glass high-rise with stupendous views over Perth's Swan River, which cost $800,000 a year to run. And that was after the university spent $800,000 renovating it for her in 2021. Not only that, but her two Perth-based part-time ANU staff who were employed to assist her as chancellors were simultaneously employed by Julie Bishop and Partners. And her long-term political staffer and current business partner, Murray Hansen, was given contracts to write speeches for Bishop as chancellor, a conflict of interest that was never declared and only revealed during a Senate inquiry.
5: I think I recall that. Like one of those speeches cost $30,000.
4: Yeah, that's right. Well, Bishop's legacy is catastrophic. All that remains to happen now is for the appointed council members to read the room and also hand in their resignations, etc. But I just thought I'd get onto that one because dear old Julie, she's given up. She had to resign.
5: Yes.
4: Tragedy, really.
5: She fell on her feet in that one.
4: Did she what? Now, interestingly enough, also we have the governments have now, particularly since Bondi, adopted Gillian Siegel's recommendation for a definition of anti-Semitism, which many people believe does limit your right to criticise Israel as such.
5: Mm-hmm.
4: And it's, you know, what is the definition? I mean, we all oppose anti-Semitism totally, but we certainly reserve that right. But interesting enough, the ABC and SBS have both declined to adopt the definition and say they will simply do what they do now. And they, you know, they certainly oppose anti-Semitism, etc. But there's quite a thing going on there. But they've been trying to, she's trying to force them into it. And in fact, in her report, she said institutions such as the ABC and SBS should be withheld if the funding for them. Should be withheld if they are found to have promoted division or spread false or distorted narratives. And, of course, she also called for university funding to be slashed if they continued their alleged anti-Semitism.
5: If the legacy media did adopt that definition, that would have quite an impact on how they can report.
4: It certainly would, yeah. That's right. So that's an ongoing one. And the other one with the ABC that's ongoing is that One Nation keeps locking them out of meetings and things. The night of the election, the Farrah by-election, the ABC got to the door and were thrown out. They're not allowed into press conferences and things, so there's a bit going on there. It's all lovely, isn't it? Now, also this week, there's been a thing called the Enhanced Games, which is pretty dreadful. I think it might be over by now, but it was big money involved, but it was athletes who were allowed to be drugged up, so they're enhanced. And they've mentioned about various peptides that are being sold that are, without any real care as to what's in them and what might be in them and how dangerous they are. But interestingly enough, on the same day that they that the enhanced games were being praised and how wonderful, not necessarily praised, but it were talked about in that term, front page headline, Victorians are landing in emergency departments after suffering severe side effects linked to illegal peptides, including, and it goes on and on, but how dangerous they are. But you know, the idea of having games where people can take those things and enhance, I mean, it just defeats the whole purpose. I mean, the fact is that in the other games anyway, you suspect half of them are dosed up in the first place, I mean, particularly American sprinters. I mean, they keep getting sprung all the time. But,
5: sprinters getting sprung. Yeah, well, it has a big influence, the sports, and how the sports people behave and, you know, then what people think is reasonable behaviour to do themselves. So I can understand why those peptide problems are increasing.
4: Yeah, well, remember Flo Jo, who was sort of a great hero of years ago, the 90s, wasn't she? I think Flo Jo, the great American sprinter, but then she died because of all the drugs she was taking. I mean,
5: she
4: died at a very young age, so they certainly get sprung. In fact, one of them who got sprung twice recently gave advice to someone about drugs or something, and he was critical of someone even though he himself had been sprung twice, which I found quite fascinating. Speaking of SBS, the Indigenous Channel, that people might have seen it, but it's 10 o'clock today as we go off air, a repeat of The Point. The Point last night was set in Melbourne, and there's a long interview with our Robbie Thorpe, who'll be on here at 11 o'clock, and about the history and what's happening at Camp Sovereignty, and there's other stories around Melbourne and young people involved in Indigenous issues around Melbourne. But there's a really good interview when 3CR gets acknowledged as helping out, in fact, at in the final credits. But so if anyone didn't see it and wants to watch it, it's on at 10 o'clock as we go off air, actually.
5: Coming up.
4: A repeat of this morning on
5: terrific.
4: On NITV, yeah. Robbie was in full flight.
5: He does know how to educate us.
4: Which is good to see.
5: Mm.
4: Let's take a break. We'll have a song or something, and I'll come back and have more of this crap.
5: Okay, we'll be back. 3CR City Limits.

0: drift away.
1: And that was Wrecking Ball with Bruce Springsteen, and you are with Anne and Kevin Healy for City Limits this morning, with Kevin's got the news of the day.
2: Yes, we're going. Well, it's interesting, given that we've been talking about the poor capitalist suffering under the federal budget, and the world's
1: it's been a rough time.
2: The world's crashing to an end. Mm. The other side of the point is that apparently the food bank says that parents are going without food to feed their children, and that even people with jobs are having real trouble at the moment. We've moved from providing 69,000 meals a day to 76,000, and obviously those meals are people, so that's quite an increase across the community. And we've heard harrowing stories from families pushed to the edge, including parents choosing to forego food so their kids can eat, which is a trend on the rise, which is pretty awful. And I think that's reflected in the fact that also there was a story in the last week or so that disadvantaged students are worse off today than when NAPLAN was introduced, as the chasm between rich and poor students in Australia grows. Mm. And, of course, it's the old story of the private schools, public schools, and where you live and all that. So it's all reflected that, unfortunately, it's having a dreadful impact.
1: Yeah, well, inequality is correlated with all sorts of social ills, including levels of achievements in school. So all you have to do, Kevin, it's a fun fix solution. You just have to fix inequality, and a whole lot of other things will fall into place.
2: Oh, well, that's a simple solution then.
1: Mm. And that would help if we didn't have a budget recently that's actually an austerity budget, where they're going to be pulling more money out of people's pockets.
2: Yeah, there would be a simple solution if it wasn't for governments and capitalists.
1: So true. If we didn't have those.
2: We get rid of those, we're in business.
1: That's right.
2: Now, interestingly enough, I think we're all aware of the Griffith Society, the Samuel Griffith Society, which was formed, by the way, by right-wing lawyers in 1992 because they were so upset about the Mabo judgment.
1: That's where it came about. Okay.
2: And in fact, one of the papers at the time by a lawyer compared Mabo to a disease, one Griffith Society speaker, a bloke called Kenneth Minogue, described Indigenous people as a pretty incompetent lot who are difficult to help. Mm. and anyway, a High Court judge, Robert Beach Jones, has come out attacking them. He, in fact, says they're trying to stack the benches of the court benches with their own types.
1: Wow.
2: Including Simon Stewart, who's the most conservative of the current High Court bunch. And he was praised at Griffith Society conference as a conservative in the proudest tradition, which is the conservation of precedent, by another High Court judge, James Edelman. According to Beach Jones, they're really moving to what he calls what's happening in America, where Trump is putting all his own people on the benches. And
1: yes.
2: They're trying to do the same thing here.
1: Yes, they're copying that American playbook.
2: Yep.
1: Which is not good.
2: And he's quite critical of it. Mm. But then Mia Schlitt, who's the Griffith Society executive director, said it was inappropriate for a serving judge to attempt to shut down criticism of how the High Court was interpreting the Constitution. The Samuel Griffith Society is a debating society, not a political organisation, she said. We hold a simple view that judges should apply the Constitution as written, not as they think it ought to be written. We invite contributions from across the board, etc. She also defended their student chapter program, which she said existed because university law schools have become ideological monocultures. We want students to encounter arguments that they will not hear in the lecture theatre. Now, I think that means you'll hear the views of the most conservative.
1: Most extreme. You won't hear them.
2: But her background, and Mia Schlitt obviously is a person who thinks on all sides of arguments, because she's not only now running the Samuel Griffith Society, but she's also was a fellow at the Institute of Public Affairs before she went there. Yes,
1: surely there's no connection.
2: Yes, apparently there is. So
1: I'm surprised.
2: Yeah. Now, this is one that will surprise you.
1: Okay.
2: I think we only need to read the headline to know what it means in terms of what's happened since the budget. Well, you can read it, actually. I'll hold it up for you. There you are.
1: I'll have a read of it for you. The real winners out of Labor's budget shake-up. Tax lawyers.
2: Yes. What a surprise.
1: They get it coming and going, don't they? Change the tax this way, change the tax law that way.
2: What a surprise. See, they've got to continue to pay their legal tax obligations, which you achieve by paying none. And now they look like they might have to pay some. They've got to get their tax lawyers to make sure they still pay their legal tax obligations by paying none.
1: Oh, fantastic.
2: So, yes, it's all go. Now, also, Ryan Stokes, who's the scion of Kerry Stokes, who's the big West Australian capitalist who runs the Channel 7 and other things, and, in fact, their empire covers a lot of things these days. They've got investments in a heap of stuff.
1: Mm-hmm.
2: Now, he's pretty upset about the budget, I must admit.
1: Oh.
2: Yeah. He says the tax reform unveiled in the budget punished aspiration, failed to boost the economy, and could force businesses to invest overseas. Now, this, you're crying.
1: I'm taking this criticism to heart, Kevin,
2: You're in distress,
1: I am.
2: Look, I'm sorry, I'll have to go on, but I don't want you to feel too bad about this. But it does punish aspiration and it generally ignores productivity. He's joined a backlash by business leaders and investors. It ultimately grows debt, and I don't think it serves the country, he said.
1: See, you know what? If they all run off and invest overseas, that might give the federal government some room to invest for some public goods. That'd be terrible, wouldn't it?
2: It would, wouldn't it? And particularly, I noticed that Gina's also threatened that the resource people could head off overseas now.
1: Wouldn't
2: but the stuff's
1: terrible?
2: In the ground here. I mean, the fact is,
1: I don't know which is better, sending them overseas or off to Mars. I'm not sure.
2: No, if they leave it in the ground here, we wouldn't mind too much,
1: no,
2: I suppose.
1: I don't think we would.
2: That's okay, because it cuts a bit of pollution. Anyway, he says this is not tax reform. It's a higher cost of deploying capital in Australia at a moment when the global capital pool is more mobile than ever. You'll be pleased to know that despite the fact that he's crying poor, the Stokes family, the company they run, has a $17 billion industrial investment, including, of course, we know Channel 7, etc., but also Boral, Coates, Westrac, and they also have a stake in Beach Energy. So they're doing their bit for the society. And, so you got to feel for them, haven't you?
1: I do. And it was hardly a big move in the budget anyway. So I don't know.
2: Oh,
1: they're very sensitive. They're like...
2: hardly. They've got to pay... They might have to pay some tax. Investors face 50% more tax. The front page... The Fin Review's been at it day after day.
1: Yes.
2: They're really into it. They're taking it big time. Investors face... But that's sort of a typical daily headline in that paper. After a long, long time, Donald Trump has finally appointed a new ambassador to Australia. Bloke called David Bratt, which is an interesting name, and he's a former member. He was a member of that Tea Party, that really right-wing group, back, and now he's a great supporter
1: genuine,
2: of Donald.
1: Grassroots activism.
2: Yeah,
1: when
2: he's part of a mob called the Freedom Caucus. Well, once they put freedom in their name,
1: you know where they're coming from.
2: It's going well. Donald says that if he's confirmed in the role, his three priorities, and he's going to be, I think he has been by now, actually, anyway, his three priorities will be critical minerals, defence cooperation and partnership in the Indo-Pacific, quote, amidst China's unprecedented military build-up. That's why America has to build up and send all those ships around China's seas, etc., to help out, obviously.
1: Do you ever feel like you're a pawn in the game?
2: I've just sent something flying to the floor. I'll just get it. Hang on.
1: Kevin's actually literally disappearing from my line of vision here.
2: All's well. I just have to get my foot on that. There we go. I've got it. I just thought it might be the next thing I wanted to talk. Oh no, it's just Gina. Oh, it's Gina actually. Yeah, well,
1: Gina went flying,
2: I'll come back to
1: she?
2: It.
1: Oh, dear.
2: Gina hit the ground. Yeah. He says that we can bolster our alliance of our regional partners to help to fight against the malign influence of our adversities. The United States is a Pacific nation, and our partnership with Australia maintains our edge in this vast strategic. They keep talking up war all the time. I mean, it's just extraordinary. So he's going to be a real benefit to us when he lobs.
1: A real hawk. Is he going to bring some submarines with him? Is that the idea?
2: Well, he supports us giving all the money for submarines, so that's good. But the Gina one is not unrelated to that, because she's, apart from all her other investments, Gina has just spent $139 million on Merchants of Death companies in America. Hancock They bought up RTX, Northrop Grumman, L3 Harris Technologies, and Lockheed Martin. And so she's endearing herself to Donald by buying up... she has bought a little property at Mar-a-Lago, of course. So, yeah. But interesting on that, I haven't got it in front of me, but the notice the government says that... there's going to be exceptions in terms of some of the tax concessions, et cetera, to farmers, to primary industry.
1: Oh, yeah, like with the family trusts and
2: that's
1: so
2: right,
1: on.
2: That's right, and family trusts will not be hit by... farmers
1: are asset-rich and income-poor, usually.
2: That's right, yes. Mm. Well, a good example of asset-rich and poor, of course, is Gina herself.
1: Oh, Gina, of course.
2: And Gina... apart from, of course, her mining interests and now her defence interests and her defence and everything else, also is a huge pastoralist. So I think she'll suddenly declare herself primarily to be a primary industry person, and I assume therefore make sure that she can benefit from the
1: there's
2: government's concessions.
1: And then there's farmers, isn't
2: although
1: there?
2: In Gina's case, a family trust would be a bit difficult to benefit from the
1: there's
2: government's
1: farmers
2: concessions.
1: And then there's farmers, isn't
2: although
1: there?
2: In Gina's case. A family trust would be a bit difficult.

0: the company that's getting paid to dispose of them properly.
1: Right,
0: but that might be
1: a future story.
0: Yeah.
1: I'm kind of curious because I'm seeing my local supermarkets now taking soft plastic again. And I'm kind of curious as to where that's going.
0: Yeah, well, that's you've got to know where it goes once you put it in, don't you? Mm. But anyway. Now, I think one of the good stories this week, and I hate to do this on City Limits, but the International Court of Justice, which has been hearing a case for ages, finally brought down its decision that the right to strike is, in fact, a right workers have.
1: Wow.
0: And... yes, so
1: we have international law saying this now.
0: Yeah, late last week, it said the right to strike is protected by an International Labour Organization convention on freedom of association, and it opens the path for for strikes that are currently banned in Australia, unprotected action, but also supporting other people in strike action, which has been banned for a long time since Howard and Co. And so the suggestion now is that this, and in fact a lawyer who's involved with the employer side said this was pretty dangerous. It could open up the world for Australia to have even more dangerous industrial laws, which is a real problem.
1: Maybe the industrial laws will make the headlines.
0: Yes, so but just in case we get a bit too excited about it, a government made a submission to the court case that just finished, and argued that the right to strike was, quote, not unlimited, and a wider range of appreciation was warranted for strike restrictions than for other aspects of freedom of association, given the economic impact. So that's not a good starting point.
1: No, it is not.
0: Not a good starting point, but at least they've ruled that you have a right to strike, and this might broaden out at least the workers' rights.
1: Mm-hmm.
0: Yeah.
1: That is moderately good news, Kevin.
0: It is moderately good news, and let's hope the government doesn't proceed with that particular argument, though.
1: Yeah.
0: I'm losing my voice. That's good timing, so we're just about finished.
1: All righty. Well, you are on 3CR with 6 minutes.
0: That proves I've lost my voice.
1: Kevin is.
0: We better mention though that in 2 weeks' time, of course, we've got our radiothon program.
1: And
0: So, as I said last week, if anyone's can write out a check for, I think it's $2,000 for City Limits. We'll accept it gladly.
1: Pop an extra zero on
0: there.
1: That's
0: right. Just whack it in the mail. Yeah.
1: We do need it. We do need the money. It doesn't go to waste. We're not saying this frivolously. We actually do seriously need whatever you can offer. And people often think, if I just give $5 or $10, that doesn't count. It helps. If everybody who listened gave $10,
0: and it's
1: would be
0: a festival every year of 3CR and its listeners, because we are a community station, and so the community is we're all part of that community.
1: It boosts us too to hear from you that way.
0: Yeah.
1: Hmm. Well,
0: okay. And next week's transport.
1: Transport next week, and coming up we have Anarchist World this week, as usual, with Joe Toscano. Stay with us on 3CR.

Well, well, well, we're on air. Really? Can't believe it, Henrietta. We're actually on air. Unbelievable. Really? Henrietta, are you coming? You can nod, you don't have to talk. Are you coming to the 50th birthday party on the 4th of July? No. I think she's being facetious. It's compulsory. Didn't you get the email that said it's compulsory for all people to turn up? The whole of Melbourne. 4th of July, 11 a.m. to 4 p.m. Collingwood Town Hall, which is in Abbotsford. Now, tonight, Frankston dinner. Hopefully we'll see you there if you're in that part of town. We had a good crowd last month, so hopefully we'll have another good crowd. Great way to meet like-minded people, make friends. Can be pretty lonely out there in the radical world these days with the rise and rise of divided nation. So it's a great way to get like-minded people tonight. So it's at Frankston, La